0: Marie van der Bay singing.
1: I think you're right. Landslide.
0: Landslide.
1: And we have, who do we have here?
0: We have Larry Hicks, the famous Larry Hicks, famous throughout Chatham County. And he's going to sing Winter's Coming On.
1: And it is coming on, so it's right timely now. And we're going to do it with a number two CD player for the first time in like 3 months.
0: Oh, wow. Is he lucky or what?
1: Winter's Coming On, Larry Hicks, singer-songwriter. I hope.

0: beautiful song, Larry. What do you think, Rebecca?
1: Oh, beautiful. I'm telling you,
0: beautiful song. Thank
1: right
0: you.
1: Right now.
0: And now going to J.T. Cobb on it from his famous CD, Red Wheelbarrow. And
2: it's what lyrics do you remember from Dollar to a Pound?
0: The title, Dollar to a Pound.
2: He has a young man something or other. I should remember it, too. But
0: we need to listen to it again, so let's go.
2: All right, here we go, J.T. This is the CD player.

0: Thank you, Jeff. Brilliant, brilliant, brilliant CD altogether, the Red Wheelbarrow. Our next, we have a mystery singer.
1: Singing a famous song, though, by one of our favorite people.
0: Yeah, singing a famous song by Buddy Holly, but I'll give you a clue. The singer is not Buddy Holly. Here we go. It doesn't matter anymore.
1: Okay, here we go.

0: Did you guess who it was singing that? Larry Hicks? No. Paul Bogus? No. Joel Keel? No. It was Rebecca from Swan and Noah, who's sitting next to me in the studio now, I'm happy to say.
1: Yep.
0: And next, it's a song from me, I think, and it's called This Side of the Dirt.
1: Okay, This Side of the Dirt by Jeff Houghton, singer, songwriter, producer.

0: what's the story behind that song?
1: Well, it's actually that line, this side of the dirt. I was talking to a nurse at a hospital somewhere, and she said, my father used to say, it'll always be a good day as long as you wake up this side of the dirt. And I thought, whoa, there's a song.
2: That's a song.
1: And there it is.
0: Yep, there it is. Jeff Horton.

0: That's my daughter, Kari.
1: Beautiful, Rob.
0: Yep.
1: Beautiful.
0: She's at Darkstarter. She's been there singing a couple times.
1: She has indeed. So the next songwriter, singer, was formerly known as John Doe, but who we all now know as
0: Rocket Rock, Man,
1: is going to be singing "I Remember Everything." Woo-hoo. Go ahead, Rock.
2: I've been down this road before. I remember every tree, every single blade of grass holds a special place for me. And I remember every town and every hotel room, every song I ever sang on a guitar out of tune.

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0: miss you in the morning light, like roses miss the dew. 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
1: And Rock is listening tonight. Excellent.
2: Thank you, Rock.
1: Who's up next?
3: Joel. And Joel, we all love because he's such a great musician. We all want to play with him. He can play so many different kinds of instruments and write songs and has a wonderful voice and is just a sweetheart. We all love Joel.
1: And he's fun to be with, too. I get
3: and
1: to come up every week.
3: He's fun to be with.
1: Yep. Here we go, Mr. Joel. You're on CD player number

0: But, Joel, the best scallops in town we know here are where? Captain John Demas Fish and Crab House.
1: Exactly. We'll all be tomorrow night.
0: No, we're not going to be in Mayo's Bar. Sorry, Joel.
1: Yeah. Well, that definitely was Joel Keel, and this definitely is the wonderful Paul Bogas. And it's from his My Friend Paul Little Bird CD, and it's called Sometimes the Moon.

0: was Paul Bunger.
1: Sometimes the Moon.
2: Okay, so this is Ben Spiller. His great song, Dance with the Moon.
1: Woohoo, Rebecca.
2: Woohoo.
1: Rebecca's talking a little bit there. Here we go, Ben.

0: Okay, that was an advertising break, only you didn't hear the adverts.
1: We're going to start that one over.
0: We're going to start it again.
1: Here we go.

0: chin is white, the sky is gray, and the ocean is white.
1: Before we announce the next song, Mr. Horton has.

0: Ben.
1: Yeah. What's next, Rebecca?
2: Now we're going to hear Ben Spiller sing Dance with the Moon. He wrote it. It is an amazing song. We love you, Ben.
1: Okay, let's make sure we get the right one now. CD player number four, number four. On number four.
2: Let's have our finger.
1: And here we go. Here we go.

0: Jeff was telling me while we were listening that the Dark Siders lyrics are really great.
1: There's some great lyricists among our members, really.
0: I think so, too.
1: And the next
0: Hold on. Yeah, we got an eager beaver now.
1: I'm just taking my orders from Professor Dr. Robert Westerman, who we all know as Rob. And Rob is coming on next, and he's going to sing a song called Meet Me in Charleston.
2: See the antebellum houses, feel the music in the air. Taste the southern way of living on the beaches, not a care. Hear the voices of the history.

0: looking for a place to live that's high up in the ranks. If you like the look of Spanish moss and marshy riverbanks, taking selfies with your loved one with your toes in soft warm sand, pink flamingos in a front yard, having drinks with your best man.
1: Do, do, do, do, do.
0: Meet me in Charleston. See the gullahs weaving baskets at the marketplace, and then find a treasure, buy a t-shirt, take it home or have it sent. See the

0: Trump.
1: So our next song is going to be by Larry Hicks. It's a wonderful song. The title is Along the Sidewalk, and it brings up such pictures of reality when we all go home to whatever that home means.
2: Do you like Larry Hicks' music, the songwriting?
1: I love his songwriting.
2: Oh, are you going to sing with him some night?
3: Larry, we just want more songs.
1: Yep. We just want more songs and your guitar work, your amazing guitarist.
4: One, two, three, four.

0: evocative song. Really wonderful.
1: Nice, thanks, pleasant Larry. Song.
0: Yeah. Next, we have Dr. John Fallon, known to us as John, and he's going to be singing Falling in Love Again, which was recorded at the Tinderbox Cafe in London.
1: Woohoo! John Fallon from the Carborough Market last weekend. Here we go.

0: Thank you, John. Great, great song. And I hope you're going to come and join us tomorrow night at the Dockside, because we expect to have Rebecca there as well with us. So it'll be great. And we also have the man who is also listening tonight, Rock. And his next song is Rocket Man.
1: She packed my bags last night pre-flight. 0 hour.

0: 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Hi, we're listening to WCOM 103.5, broadcasting from Carborough to the whole world. 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And while we're on the subject of Carborough, remember there's a Songwriters Festival. I don't know whether you all know, but on October the 16th, 17th and 18th, 2026, there's a festival for songwriting. Look it up.
1: And it's already September.
0: It's already September, but you've got till October the 5th, so no excuses. Enter.
1: Well, we are about to start now. Three songs of Trains. First by Jeffrey here, and second by Rebecca, and third by me. From a challenge, we have three train songs, and the first one is about Carborough. And you know the railway station right here, and Jeff wrote a song about the Carborough train and bringing back the Carborough train. And we're going to play it next for you, and as soon as he tells me to go.

0: train. Okay, that was little old me.
1: That's your entry into the...
0: into the Carver Songwriting Competition, I think.
1: Yes.
0: I think, so far. Next, we have our colleague and partner and everything else of Swannanoa, Rebecca Casey. And she's written another song by the train, but she wants to tell you a little bit about it. It's called Rolling Along.
1: What is that? What number is that one?
0: It's number five.
1: Five.
0: But Rebecca wants to tell you.
2: This is a song that I wrote to honor my father. I grew up with trains, the romance of trains. Because of my father, he worked on trains his whole life. So this is to honor Leon Bloss.
1: Here we go with Rolling Along Train by Rebecca Casey.

0: Rebecca.
1: Yeah, my dad really loved trains too, being from Philadelphia, and Baldwin Locomotive was in Philadelphia, I think.
2: Yeah, and we've got Larry, who also loves model trains, and yet we still haven't had train song from him.
1: Yeah, we had model trains. He should be able to write a song about model trains, I would think. Can I play my train song now?
2: Go ahead.
1: Okay.
3: Engine big boy, 119, endless prairie, twilight time. 1872, me and you. 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

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Nights were drinking, dancing dirty, guns and gambling, romance flirty, hell towns on wheels, Bible beaters say. 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

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George Gunner Pass ahead gives chills, 10-foot snows, that dreaded hill.

0: engine on a prayer. That's my entry into the challenge. That's one, two, three. Maybe how many people do we have in this challenge?
1: I think we've got about
0: five.
1: Five or six,
0: yeah. Has JT Cobb had a train song?
1: No, but I'm sure he's got one.
0: So the three that are here have train songs.
1: That's exactly right.
0: And the three that are out there.
1: Which is why we're here, in fact.
0: Rebecca, what do we have up next?
2: All right. We have JT Cobb, who is a true philosopher. And this is his song, Cheap Philosophy Book.

0: Hi, thank you, JT, as always. Next, we have Judge Paul. Judge Paul is going to sing Since You Left Me First.
1: Retired judge.
0: Yeah.
1: What's he going to sing?
0: Since You Left Me First.
1: Since You Left Me. I don't know any other song of any, by any songwriter in the history of songwriting that wrote lyrics up like that.
0: We should hear them, I think.
1: All right, here we go.

0: Wow, that's some ending.
1: Thank you, Paul. Thank you, Paul. And next we have Mr. Bassman, Joel Keel. He's going to sing a song, Loved and Lost. And does he know?
0: You'll have to ask him about it. So I push the button, and the button says no. We'll try it one more time. Last week, one of these weeks, it wasn't starting at all.
1: Oh, well, that's one Loved and Lost. Let's try another Loved and Lost.
0: Well, we're going to have to switch over to Mr. John Fallon then. So here we go with John.

0: Oh, thank you, John.
1: Okay, we're going to push this button for Joelle one more time.
0: Loved and Lost.
1: This CD player number 4 does not want to respond, Joelle, so we're going to have to skip you for that last one and...

0: Especially having Rebecca here.
1: Yep. Daniel Brunty, founder of our group, the Docsiders. In and Up the Night. Thank you for being here, Rebecca and Jeff.
0: Thank you, Rob. Thank you for inviting me.
2: Yeah,
0: us.
2: Thank you, Rob.
1: And Rebecca, what station is this?
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1: Thanks for being here. And we will see you tomorrow night at Captain John's Dockside Fish and Crab House, 115501, 6 p.m. till 8:30. Thanks for being here. Thanks for listening. Bye. I'm Rob Westerman. Bye.

0: 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Grateful Dave's High Lonesome with Darlin' Jenny. And then Gold Boy Music and the Docksiders.
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0: Attention, loyal blotter radio zine listeners, if there are such a thing, more likely accidental listeners or infrequent listeners. This is your host, Chris Bullock. If you are hearing this, if you are receiving this transmission, it means I'm not able to make it to the station and do the show this particular week. So this is the designated backup for the time being, which is the show originally from August 26th of 2025, the year that would have been my father's 68th birthday. We had a lot of people in the room on the line. You'll hear them introduced. The first time that this is airing, I guess I'll keep the file and patch it up intermittently, as because I have a solo gig to play. If you're listening to this while it's airing live for the first time on Tuesday, assuming the technology works, then I will be performing the next day, which is July 24th, 2026, at Cannonball Music Hall in Raleigh, where I will be the musical guest at the Hijack Comedy Show. And with that in mind, take it away, me? Question mark. And thanks for tuning in advance.
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0: 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I am your host, Chris Bullock, and with me tonight, we have a full house and possibly even more to come.
2: What?
0: So, say hello, Marty.
2: Hello, Marty.
0: Say hello, Dylan.
3: Hello, Marty.
0: Say hello, Sierra.
4: Hey there.
0: And Burns is also here.
5: Don't tell me what to do.
0: Okay, so, and we'll see if this will work too in just a second. How is everybody doing tonight?
2: Well, the usual. I'm doing pretty well, except when I'm not convulsed with grief, despair, and rage. Other than that, I'm good.
4: Nice.
0: So, yeah. Always. Ooh, I have to allow permission. Allow.
5: Don't do it, deny.
3: Facebook.
4: Fight it.
0: Yeah. It's, look, Brendan wanted to be here couldn't be here physically, and now I'm trying to figure out how to make this happen. I didn't think I would have to do this, because I have literally done this before.
5: Are you at trying least, to let him in over the internet?
0: Yeah.
3: Look, you did a lot of prep.
5: Look, they're going to ask you to accept cookies. All right.
0: I literally used to do this in the old station.
5: They name it cookies because they want it to sound cute, because they want you to say yes. All right.
6: Cookies.
5: Exactly.
0: But, yeah, so going with morale is a terrain of struggle. What's making you happy these days, folks? What's bringing you joy other than a lot of talking about Dylan's baby we were just doing?
3: Yeah, I mean, that's, for me, that's morning to night is baby.
2: Entertainment and exhaustion in one package.
3: Oh, my gosh.
5: I will say, talking about somebody else's baby does make me happy because I still get to sleep at night.
3: I'll say, sleep at night has been okay. Well, I guess. He doesn't really wake up in the... It's just that the days are so full of screeching.
5: Yeah, yeah, you know? No, I get that.
3: And I've got a little dog, too, so it's when the... It's either the baby screeching.
5: Oh, they tag team.
3: Or the dog barking. And there's just a lot of moments of like,
0: Hi, Brendan.
3: I need some quiet time.
2: Where's Mary Poppins when you need...
0: Hold on.
3: Seriously.
0: So we're trying to figure this out, and it's telling me I need to give Facebook permission to use my microphone here. Oh, there it is.
7: Ah. I needed to find like some pin number to restore my chats, and then I went
2: about
7: restoring
2: the chats. Maybe about two or three.
5: I will say, Brendan is coming through quietly, but I am hearing Brendan through the headphones. That's a good sign.
0: You're hearing him through the headphones?
3: I am also hearing Brendan through the headphones.
4: Yeah. Whisper, a hacker.
2: Okay.
0: Brendan, get to talking.
5: Yeah, get throaty, buddy.
7: Yeah, what's up, y'all?
0: So you can hear everybody else, and they can kind of hear you.
7: I think I hear a Dylan there. I think I hear a Burns.
3: I'd say I can easily hear Brendan at this point.
0: Okay, yeah, I'm trying to turn things up, but I'm worried at the point where if one of us starts trying to talk and the other one's going, he'll get drowned out.
3: Everybody talk at once.
4: Let's go.
5: I will say, relevant to Brendan, recently I've been interacting semi-frequently with a person who goes by Mache. And like kind of like his flex is like, oh, I bet you've never met another Mache. And it's like, well, he pronounces it Macy, but like, let me tell you, bud, there are other people in America whose grandparents came from Poland, all right?
7: So it did used to be Maciejewski, so therefore, like, if you needed a Maciej, his Yevskis.
5: That's exactly it. And he
6: you and
5: aware.
6: Jeff have been doing that bit for 5 years.
3: I was going to say, I think Brendan introduced himself.
7: And I haven't gotten bored of it yet.
5: Well, if we're talking about things that are making us happy, what's making me just like the most wonderful banquet of happy and anxious are the number of recording projects I'm involved with.
6: Hey, I'm involved in one of those.
5: You are involved in one of those, and it's the one that is honestly making me the least anxious.
3: Congratulations, Chris.
6: Yeah.
5: Because I'm involved in a recording project with the Beagles, and they keep talking about recording more, and like all the stuff that is on the agenda for me to record I've done. But then there's stuff for other people, and they're like, yeah, let's do it this week. And then they don't make plans to do it this week. And I'm like, guys, like, you could have made plans to do it this week. And then they don't do it. And then, like, the Spectacles are recording an album, and have been for a year and a half. We've been going. And there are many structural reasons why we've had hurdles and we're overcoming. But we're like 90% through, and there's so little left to go. And then they start making plans. They start making plans, and I'm like,
6: have you tried not being a ska band with like 1,800 people to wrangle?
5: Look, again, it's this thing where, like, because I am the anxious guy who wants to get all this stuff done, like, every time we were in the studio, it's like, what should we do next? And then nobody would say anything. I would always suggest my part of the project because I'm anxious about getting it done, and I'm, like, ready to go. And now there's, like, that last 10%, and we just, like, never seem to. It's like Zeno's paradox of recording projects. And then there's the project that that you know our esteemed host is doing with me, and that is far and away the most efficient. But like, there's like this part of my brain that's like, how do I keep all three of these going at one time? And I love it. It is like, for those of you who have never been in a recording studio, it is such an absolute blast to like have a
6: when it's going well. When it's going poorly, it just makes everything feel worse because you're like, I'm paying for this.
5: But to have
7: and
5: a vision.
7: I am hungry and tired.
3: And 4 years later, I'm still paying. So
5: but to have a vision of a thing and then to see it happen and to see it like happen both in ways you intended and also in ways you didn't intend, it's like, wow, this is like really cool and really fun. But then like when you're like waiting, it's like, wow, it's going to be a month before I get to do anything else on this project. It's just like, ooh. How do you manage the next month? How do you manage to wait until the next day comes?
6: Well, you know, I only do one project at the time until they come up. Speaking of juggling,
5: always
6: plates,
5: add, never take away.
6: Brendan, how are your one, possibly two, recording projects going?
7: Well, one of them's almost done, and then the other one is also almost done, but maybe a little further out from the first one. That's about where we're at right now. We went to a spot kind of outside of Pittsburgh, kind of outside of White Cross as well, called the Small Pond Farm. And we got probably like, what, 5 songs done that day, I think.
8: It was a really long day.
7: It was a very long day. It was an 11
6: hour. Oh, we have a Jody. Hello to the Jody.
5: I heard a Jody.
8: Hi, I'm here. She's tired.
7: We're on the bed right now, and she is scrolling.
6: All right. Well, as was written, I'm turning into Barbara Walters over here. I'm going to start blaming women for all of their own problems now. Do we move into the bulk of tonight's episode, gang?
9: Sure.
7: Yeah, man, let's get to it. I've been hearing some hype from you about
6: on this
7: one.
6: Day in history, August 26th, 1957. Born in the Mecklenburg County home for unwed mothers to an 18-year-old with a birth certificate that was kind of blanked out. Subject of tonight's episode. Young David Earl Hester, the name he would grow up under and would still be recognized by years later, regardless of veracity, is born, and extremely shortly thereafter, his mother would marry for the first time to a Korean War veteran who managed to serve in both the Army and the Navy, and still, in a story he told me about his time in the service, be guilty of stolen valor.
5: Wait, are you a Hester?
6: No, we're getting there.
5: Oh, okay. I'm not ready, apparently. Yeah.
2: It's one of these multi-generational sagas.
6: So we've already figured out this is a family story. This is the story of my father done in the style of the dollop.
5: I feel like I accidentally signed up for an Allende novel.
6: That joke would be funnier if I could read. So, my grandfather, the stolen valor thing is the way he told me about it. I asked him one time, so you were in the Navy and you were in the Army. Most people only do one. And he's just like, well, I lied about my age and joined the Navy because I wanted to do something for my country. And so he lied about his age and joined the Navy at like 16 and was on, I believe, looking at the timeline, the last boat sent to the Pacific in World War II. But by the time he got there, the war was over.
5: Oh, so he signed up in the spring of 1945.
6: Yeah, essentially, yeah.
2: Similar thing happened to my dad.
6: Yeah. It takes a long time for a boat to get that far, depending on where it's leaving.
5: That almost happened with my mom's dad. Like, he was, like, 17, signed the paperwork so that, like, the day he turned 18, he would join.
6: Yeah.
5: But, like, the year he turned 18 was also, like, the end of the war. So by the time he was done with basic, he just served in the, what do you call it, the occupation of Okinawa.
6: Yeah.
5: You know.
6: But after the Navy, I was like, all right, well, how'd you end up in the Army? He's like, well, in the Navy, I hated it, and I got out as soon as I could, first opportunity. And then I immediately joined the Army because I was a dumbass.
5: Correct.
6: And he stayed in for his career. But he also ended up in France at one point. But he did end up in the Korean War. I don't know the timeline of when he was in France. But France is when the stolen valor comes in. Because he's like, yeah, French women are great. They're wonderful. But the only problem is they always want you to go down on them. And sometimes if I just didn't feel like doing it, I would tell them I got hurt in the war and, like, I had jaw problems. And I'm just like, when you're in...
3: That common war.
6: When you're in continental Europe and you say the war, you don't mean Korea. You mean World War II. And so my grandfather pretended to be injured in World War II to get out of reciprocating oral sex.
2: And just out of curiosity, how old were you when he told you this? Did it scar your childhood?
4: That's a great question.
6: He died when I was 25, so somewhere at an appropriate age. Oh.
3: Grandson, come here and let me tell you.
2: Appropriate age for Robeson County.
4: Yeah, an easy thing to replicate.
3: Come sit on my knee. I've got a story to tell you.
6: Robeson County is the kind of place where my mother graduated high school. One of her classmates was pregnant and also already had two kids.
2: That's what no sex ad'll do.
6: Yeah. My grandparents get married almost immediately. You know, there's this little kid in the picture, this little baby. And then they have another baby, and then my grandmother is pregnant or pops out her third baby right about the time they get sent to Germany. So really the first time is my dad quantifiably gets in trouble for behavior they could be considered having chosen to do, whereas like a five-year-old in Germany, first time he exhibited signs of troublesome behavior before were when it was just two, just my dad and my Aunt Janice. They'd like get him drunk just to see what the toddler would do. And apparently on at least one occasion he climbed into the crib and tried to strangle my aunt. So there are some signs that this may not be the most predictable tale.
3: That doesn't sound like good science.
6: Yes.
2: No, or good parenting.
5: I mean, obviously, the problem with that science is the sample size is too small.
6: I don't advocate drugging your children, although I do normally advocate, we'll just see what happens. But there are limits on, yeah, we'll see how it plays. But so my father would remember little tiny bits of, like, lizard brain germ in his whole life. You know, Auf Wiedersehen, Dankeschön, Yabu, that kind of stuff.
5: Reactionary kind of stuff.
6: Yeah, the basic thank you, yes, no, please. Yeah. Like, that you would learn when you're a toddler. And so he's in about first grade, and they send him back to America. And they promptly make him repeat the first grade because they're like, your education wasn't good enough. You came in halfway through the year. It's like, it's a military school and a military school. He would then later repeat the fifth grade because, in his words, I was a dummy. But fifth grade, I don't know if it's fifth grade the first time or fifth grade the second time, is about when he starts really getting into drinking hard. Because the janitor at the school would just share his liquor with him.
5: So when he was 11, yeah. Or when he was 12.
6: Yeah.
5: Gotcha.
3: But he had also done first grade twice, so he might even be like...
6: I thought you were going to say he'd done first grade drugs, and I'm like, yeah, probably. Other fun childhood stories that are harmless... multiple times got in trouble.
2: He was hitting those Flintstones vitamins hard.
6: Yeah. He'd wander out. They would have cops directing traffic in the street a lot because this is the 60s. Marty, you're in similar age frame. You might remember traffic lights were a whole thing, you know. He got to experience life without indoor plumbing. You know what I mean? Cold water houses.
5: Oh, if we're talking traffic lights, your dad is exactly the same age as my mom. She was born 7 months earlier. Also the exact same age as my mom's stepbrother, who was colorblind, fully colorblind.
6: Like father also colorblind, which was going to come in later.
5: Well, so here's the thing with the stoplights is stoplights were only sort of standardized at that point. No, they were colored, but they were only sort of standardized at that point. But there were the up and down ones and the left and
6: they're
5: right
6: all
5: ones.
6: They're all three the same color. How could you tell?
5: No. They were up and down ones and left and right ones. And when they were up and down
6: one
5: ones.
6: One crazy bastard put them in a diagonal.
5: When they were up and down ones, Uncle Alan knew which was go, like, slow down and stop. But when they were left and right ones, when they started putting in the horizontal stoplights, he had no idea which way was going, which way was
6: so
5: stop.
6: My dad,
5: he didn't know.
6: My dad as a child would sneak off and stand out there beside the cop who was directing traffic and start making contrary hand motions.
2: I hope Colin's not listening to this.
6: No. Look, I have actually seen cops have to try and direct traffic, and you can tell they don't get a really good proper training
3: literally
6: on that
3: the other
6: these
3: day,
6: days.
3: When there was a fire out here... I came out here and there was cops trying to direct traffic out on.
5: You can always tell. There's always one 50-year-old cop who's really good at it, and there's always three or four 30-year-old cops who have
3: totally
5: never
3: confused.
5: Thought about it, not once.
4: I definitely had a baby cop direct me into traffic. He directed both
3: For
4: of
3: sure.
4: us the same way, and we both kind of
3: sounds
4: just came
3: absolutely
4: up,
3: right.
4: Looked at each other, and then the other person waved me on, and he's just like, okay.
6: You know, they're a baby cop. Because they haven't gained the 30 pounds yet. They're still,
4: right.
6: They can still actually complete a foot chase.
4: Less donuts, you know.
6: Yeah. But the color blindness comes in because my dad made really, really good baked beans. And he got the recipe from his grandmother. And he...
5: Hold on. The color blindness comes in on baked beans.
6: Because he knew when the mixture was right by color. By
3: but
6: looking
3: he was
6: at
3: colorblind.
6: It, he wasn't completely colorblind, like grayscale. But he was some variant of colorblind, so I'm always just like...
3: He thought the beans were green?
6: Yeah. No, that's a different kind of bean. He could tell green beans and baked beans apart.
5: Okay.
6: But, yeah.
5: Well, I mean, those are fully different shapes, so I would hope.
6: But, yeah, he was just like, you know when it's right by color? I was like, you're colorblind!
5: Oh, that's... I hate that.
6: But... So we're moving into the 60s and starting to get in trouble. And then I believe it was 69 or 70. I probably could have done some serious research instead of just going on having lived the story. But he was at the age of 13, so it has to be 70 or 71.
3: So
9: So he'd already been to the moon.
6: He was present for, well, one of my father's earliest memories was JFK, the JFK assassination, because right around the time the news broke, one of my uncles hit me in the back of the head with a toy truck, and it left like a big mark for a while.
5: Oh, my God.
6: So he remembered the JFK assassination by getting hit, also getting hit in the head. But it's, he's 13 years old, could be 12. It's, so it has to be 1970. It is what is then the largest single drug bust in Robeson County history. My father is somehow there.
5: Your father, the preteen.
6: He said he was present for it, possibly actually a teenager, depending on what part of the year.
5: Okay.
6: But he didn't say what he was doing there, just that he was present and accounted for.
2: Okay. He was directing traffic.
6: Well, you got a lot of people coming, you got a lot of people going. Cops really didn't take kindly to the whistle. But we keep moving along, and he gets about 2 weeks into eighth grade, and he goes, all right, I'm done with this. 2 years behind in school, 2 weeks in eighth grade, just walks out. It's like, we're done.
5: I mean, 2 years behind in school in eighth grade, he was 15.
6: Yeah, that's
3: he was ready to be done.
6: That is an adult.
5: It was
6: by the standards
3: what
6: of the time.
3: Was that's there to adult. Learn?
5: If he had any of the grandparents that I had, he was already done growing. So
3: he already knew how to make baked beans.
6: Yeah. This is a man who has already been in trouble with the law.
5: Yeah.
6: Involved in the largest drug bust in the history of the county at the time.
5: At 12, I had not done that, so...
3: What drug?
6: Presumably marijuana, but his favorite of all time was LSD.
3: An LSD bust.
6: And cocaine, but eventually the LSD dried up.
5: But you take LSD in such small amounts. How could you possibly be involved in the biggest drug bust ever on LSD?
6: You would think that, but you didn't take acid like these people took acid.
3: This was 70
5: acid. I didn't take acid at all. Like,
6: well, I'm just saying, you're supposed to do a hit or two, I'm told. I haven't done it. But
3: a hit or two.
6: What he would do is you'd buy it in sheets.
5: Yeah.
6: And it would look almost like packs of stamps.
3: Yeah.
5: Yeah, right. No, yeah, I've been told. Yeah. I've seen the movie
6: Blotter.
5: Go.
6: Blotter, Radio Zine.
5: I've seen the movie Go.
6: We said the thing.
5: Yeah.
6: We said the title of the movie. But anyway, and what they would do.
3: Superman 4.
6: What they would do, him and his friends. Isn't that the Superman movie where he gets split into two by...
7: Yep.
6: Yeah, Brendan says yes. But they would take the sheet of bladder acid that you're supposed to take a couple of hits out of and bite a chunk out of it. Like, take a bite out of it and just keep rolling for a couple of days.
3: Cohen does eat paper.
6: Yeah. Well, he would enjoy doing LSD. As the title of actual sex criminal Flea from the Red Hot Chili Peppers memoir would say, give the children acid.
3: Is that what his memoir is called?
6: His memoir is called Give the Children Acid because his parents would give him acid when he was like a toddler.
4: That explains a lot.
5: It does.
6: Yep.
3: It does.
6: Yeah, nobody in the Red Hot Chili Peppers had a good childhood. You could tell because they were in the Red Hot Chili Peppers.
3: Yeah, yeah.
2: I didn't hear the sex offender part, though. I never heard that story.
6: Well, I don't know if they actually got convicted, but no, there's like a video of like an MTV like spring break thing. It's Flea and John Smith like assaulting some woman on the beach.
3: Oh.
6: Like, yeah.
3: Back in the day, when that rough. Was just something that you put on late night Comedy Central.
6: Yeah, when they would put, you know, musical artists on MTV. Is that still a thing? Do people still complain about MTV, or do they complain about VH1 not playing music videos now?
5: I think...
6: Or actually no one cares. No one watches.
5: I actually think that mainly what they do now is they complain about 50-year-olds complaining about it. Yeah. I think we've gotten very meta.
6: Well, my back does hurt.
2: I resent that remark.
6: Marty had a birthday this week, by the way, everybody.
3: Happy birthday, Marty.
5: Oh, yay.
2: Thank you.
5: Wait, which day was it?
2: The 22nd. So I think it was like Friday. It was the same night that Brother Kent and the Yardarm played the Cave. I was down there in my kilt.
5: Oh, good. Yay.
3: I had a nephew with the same birthday as you.
2: Okay.
6: But yeah, we move on. At some point, he
2: back
6: was living.
2: To our saga.
6: Yeah, at some point in the 70s, he was living in Durham, still under the age of 18, living and working in Durham, around the corner from where I used to live. He told me when I was living in Durham, he's like, I used to live in Durham. I was like, really? He's like, yeah, it was around, I don't know, 72, 73. I was like, you were like 16. But, you know, you could just do that.
2: And where was he working?
6: I don't know, probably some construction nonsense.
5: Oh, or King Sandwich.
6: Did a lot of that.
5: He was there.
6: It was on Avondale Drive, so yeah, you could have gone that way, and that would have been one of the only things in that area that it's at least still standing. But he, you know, gets into playing music, starts playing drums and all of that kind of fun stuff, like you do, and also gets really into doing drugs still, doing lots of them. They'd be driving around on their, they would take the bite the sheet of the acid and then continue to still party and do what you would normally do, like drink and do shrooms.
3: Nothing like doing shrooms on acid.
6: Well, I know if you mix ecstasy and LSD, it's called candy flipping. I believe if you mix shrooms and LSD, it's called having a nightmare.
3: At a certain point, like,
8: it's called a bad idea.
3: Right.
6: But, so eventually, he starts getting into serious trouble with the law, and he gets into the idea that he can defend himself in court.
5: Go the pro se route.
6: Sometimes, he wins.
5: That's the thing about guys who go pro se, is sometimes they know what they're talking about.
6: Sometimes my dad and his friends would get arrested and go to court together, and my dad would be like, I got this. And sometimes they'd be guilty. And sometimes they wouldn't. Eventually, towards the end of the 70s, it goes south, and he does end up in jail. Ends up in prison. And I know this for two reasons. One, because I started getting really into Elvis Costello. Pictured behind Dylan, for those of you watching along at home.
2: And also visible in the elevator there.
6: And he's like, Elvis Costello, who was that? When was he doing his thing? I was like, he really started picking up steam in the 70s, early 80s. Oh, I missed that. I was in prison.
5: Right. Oh.
6: But I also know he was in prison then, because that's when my great-grandmother died. And he was like, that's the only time I was ever in jail or prison or wherever. And was like, I could probably get out of here. Because he didn't want to miss that funeral.
5: Sure.
6: He had raised, for the better part, 7 or 8 kids largely by herself after my great-grandfather had died.
5: Yeah.
6: Like, there were, I'm going to try and name them, the ones I know for sure. Phyllis, Margie, Virginia, Lester, Linda, Katie, Carmelita. So it's at least 7.
3: Carmelita.
6: Yeah, right?
2: We tied her.
6: What have been a great segue to Warren Zevon? Instead, how about we segue to an unreleased recording that I don't have to submit to the Spinatron that I don't have a login for.
5: What?
6: Of this is unreleased. Only 4 or so people in the world have copies of this.

0: Magazine on 103.5 FM WCOM, Carrboro Chapel Hill, your community radio station. That was the unreleased song, Losing Once Again, written by the subject of tonight's special broadcast, my father, David Bullock. So, we're at about the point now we should get into the whole... Yes. The name thing.
1: I was going to say.
2: Because you dropped it earlier, and I was like, wait a minute.
0: Brendan and Jody, are you back?
3: Okay.
2: I've been waiting all these minutes. I'm ready.
0: So you would think the whole getting hit by a car as a first grader, which we skipped over, and the whole getting hit by a car.
4: I don't remember that.
2: You say I would think about it, but you didn't tell me.
0: Later as a teenager that we skipped over. Wait, as a man who was hit by multiple cars.
1: Forget all of the points of the story that you've actually told.
2: Only think about the ones you didn't tell.
4: I know a drug bust is more impressive maybe than being hit by a car, but I mean, come on. But look,
2: as a person who wants to identify with stories, I've never been in a drug bust and I have been hit by a car. Like, one of these feels more important to me than the other.
0: And look, bad things happen in Fayetteville, North Carolina.
2: Right.
0: But anyway, skip the getting fed alcohol as a child.
1: I've never been hit by a car in Fayetteville, North Carolina.
0: Neither have I, but it's
2: been close. I have been hit in Lubbock. I promise it's not better.
0: It's Texas, it's Fayetteville. But so the part that really set my father down the wrong path in life, according to him, where it all went
2: also
0: sideways and never got turned around.
2: Texas is Fayetteville.
0: Whatever part gave us Ted Cruz, but that was Canada. Canada is the part of Texas that gave us Ted Cruz. Anyway, when my father went to get his driver's license after having definitely been driving without it, a pattern that would continue until the end, he went to get his license when he was like 18 or whatever, because the law was slightly different back then, and they went, the name you gave us doesn't match the name we have on file, and they're like, what are you talking about? He's like, we can't give you a license unless you come here with the right name and the right paperwork. So he goes, and he talks to my grandmother, and he says, oh yeah, that man, Olin Hester Sr., Olin Leland Hester, my grandfather had a great weirdo southern name. Olin Leland.
1: Rolls up.
0: And he decided to give one of his sons that same name. But anyway, she goes, that's not your daddy. Your real daddy's name was Clinton Earl Stewart, who's 5'9". He had jet black hair and blue eyes, and that's all she ever told him about him.
4: What?
0: And all she would ever let anyone else in her family tell him. And even after she died, they wouldn't really cough up much more information if they'd even been around when the guy... No, his last name was Bullock. The birth certificate was Bullock. They just went with mother's name.
2: Where did the Stewart come from?
0: Because she was dating a dude who knocked her up when she was a teenager and was like, I don't want to have this kid, and just skipped town.
2: No, but through one of my like great-great-grandmothers, I'm a Stewart. Are we cousins?
0: Buddy, no one knows. There is suspicion if this story is true or if it was someone else.
2: Look, both of us got suspiciously long torsos.
0: I'm proportional. I'm proportional.
1: Who's the Bullock?
0: I don't look like the... What? Who's my grandmother. Her maiden name is Bullock. Bullock. And my mother's name is also Bullock.
1: Okay.
0: Family name. Different Bullocks. This is not an incest story. Different Bullocks. Completely unrelated.
1: What?
2: Yeah. This story has too many twists.
1: Who are different Bullocks?
0: Both of my parents' last name were Bullock. They were not related to each other.
2: So your dad was a Stewart and your grandma was a Bullock.
0: No, not legally.
1: He was a Bullock?
0: No, yeah, he was a Bullock the whole time.
1: The fake-ass
2: dad was a Hester. The real dad was a Stewart, and grandma was a Bullock?
1: And mom was a Bullock.
0: He was born thinking, my dad grew up thinking his last name was Hester, but it wasn't.
1: Okay.
0: My grandfather did offer to adopt him so his last name would be Hester at one point, and they would never even really need to talk about it. And my grandma was like, no. And the thing about my grandmother, you have to realize, is that...
1: This is your paternal grandmother.
0: Yeah, she was not a person who was wrong about things, and she was not a person that you strongly disagreed with when she told you to or not to do something. This is a woman who would have fought God behind a Wendy's because he looked at her wrong. She spent time in Dorothea Dix when it was not just the sunflower field more than once. Like, is another core childhood memory for the family is my Uncle Bit.
1: The Bullock side or the
0: Bolin
1: Bullock
0: Jr.? Side? The Hester side.
5: Oh. Yeah. For all of you keeping score out there.
0: We're not even getting into the Andersons of it all.
5: Uncle Bit, huh?
6: I am laughing so hard I'm in tears.
0: But Uncle Bit, everybody called him Bit because he was the littlest one in the family. Both my grandparents were about 5'6". Of the four, Rocky Bit, Stevie, Bobby, Bit. Of the five boys they had.
1: One more named Bit?
0: No. Oh. In order. David, the oldest.
1: Yes.
0: Different parent. Doesn't count for this one. Janice.
1: Mm-hmm.
0: Rocky.
1: Carmelita.
0: Yeah. Lift me higher, baby. So, Janice, Rocky, Bit, Olin Jr. is Bit. Ricky, Stevie, Bobby. Of the five boys, one was under 6 feet tall. And that was the one everybody called Little Bit. Mm-hmm. Because he was the short one of the bunch. Even my aunt was taller than him.
1: Everything cracks.
0: Yeah, exactly.
2: Also, when you someone had all those names, you were getting dangerously close to, like, a Will Ferrell movie.
1: Yeah. Ricky Bobby.
0: Yeah. Bobby's the baby of the family. Until my aunt had a child at 16 because, like, mother, like daughter, and my grandparents basically ended up raising her. But
1: the Bullocks.
0: But the Bullock Bit was in a fire and he had to get skin grafts on his legs. And these were like 60s, 70s skin grafts. So they were not the quality of medical science we have today. And he got in trouble for some arbitrary reason because this is a family that one person graduated high school from. You know what I mean? Nice. They were always in trouble. But he got the teacher paddled him. And paddled him on the legs, and it busted the skin graft.
1: Oh.
0: And immediately when you do that, you know that you have made a mistake. But when you do that and you realize who the child's mother is, you know that you have not made a mistake. You have, in fact, as the kids say, fucked all the way up. So my grandmother goes to the school to beat somebody's ass about it. She ends up beating three people's ass about it because they lock the teacher in the principal's office with the principal and have the janitor stand in front of the door because everyone knows who she is and how she is blocking the way. And so the janitor is dispatched. The door is gotten through. Asses are beaten. They are in court later. The judge, when this goes to court, this several counts of assault. The judge is my grandmother's cousin. And she, at one point, grabs him by the lapel. And it's just like, you better tell that bitch that if she ever sees me walking up the same side of the street as her, she better turn around and cross to the other side before I recognize her, because I'll whoop her ass again. This may be one of the times she ended up in Dorothea Dix as a compensation for... Because my grandmother was
1: sweet lady.
0: Yeah. she was great with the grandkids, you know. She was just not exactly affectionate as a parent or rational or reasonable.
4: She had boundaries.
7: Was she the one that nearly shot the neighbor? Is this
0: yes,
7: the same
0: yes.
7: One?
0: Okay, Brendan, if you want that story, because I know Sierra doesn't know it.
5: Yeah, and I think we've lost track of your dad here someplace.
0: Well, here's the thing. We started immediately with stolen valor from someone who served in two different branches of the military. Every side character...
1: Stolen valor so that he didn't have to go down on...
0: Every side character in this story worthy of their own, like, special. You know what I mean? But the time my grandmother tried to kill someone and only failed is still a dad story, Brendan. I'm pointing at the microphone because you're not here.
7: I see it. Loud and clear.
0: My Uncle Bobby, the baby of the family, had crawled into the neighbor's yard, and like babies do, they just crawl around. You have one that's walking now. It gets worse when they can walk.
2: Well, and in the 70s, you don't watch them when they crawl.
0: Yeah. But
2: that's not
0: the neighbor.
2: What people did in the 70s?
0: The neighbor, not wanting this baby in his yard, decides to put the baby back in his own yard. So he picks him up and just tosses him over the fence back into his own yard. It was my aunt who told me this story, and she tells me the story. No, my dad told me the story. My aunt told me. They both did, because my aunt's like the keeper of

0: approach. goes into the hall closet and gets the shotgun they kept for hunting squirrels, because it's the kind of family that kept a shotgun to hunt squirrels in an unlocked hall closet in a house with seven children, one of which is an actual literal baby.
1: Squirrel meat goes good with baked beans.
2: But you know, those squirrel hunting guns were like, they're not even 20 gauge. They're little.
0: Well, hold on. She goes. She knocks on the door. Neighbor opens the door to both barrels of a double barrel shotgun at approximately eye level.
2: That is not a squirrel gun. Can confirm.
0: And my grandmother pulls the triggers.
1: It'll do the trick with the squirrel.
0: She pulls both triggers and it clicks, because my father, one truly heroic thing he ever did on accident, the oldest of the children, had cleaned it and didn't put it back loaded where they normally kept it loaded. But a boundary was established, because no more babies were tossed over the fence by that neighbor. And no more attempts on his life were ever made.
1: The baby or the neighbor?
0: Well, when Bobby was in the Navy, he did almost... He was on a boat that almost got torpedoed by accident by another ship during the Cold War.
1: Friendly fire.
0: Yeah, something. I don't know all the details. I'd have to, like, talk to not him.
3: So the wicked luck is hereditary, is what you're saying.
0: Yeah, this is just kind of how things happen.
4: How y'all been doing? The bollocks and the bollocks.
0: Also, by the way, to get that clip, because we don't have a cassette player in here, so I couldn't bring in the tape that is on. I had to record it into my computer using my USB mic. And to get that, I had to listen to enemy of the show, Ted Nugent. And remember, gang, what do we... Oh, I can't play that until we finish the other one. Never mind.
1: Avid squirrel.
0: We're gonna skip to that bit. And yeah. So, going back to my dad. He's in prison in the 80s. He's out of prison in the 80s. He's presumably in jail in the 80s. Out of jail in the 80s. Eventually, he ends up in the scenario that leads to this second song I'm going to play, because we are running low on time. No, damn it, it backed up all the way. I recorded them both into the same sound file, but it's all right. I have a gap to know where it stopped. What up, people outside who cannot hear me?
2: That's all right. They waved at me. They like my face.
5: They're waving more.
1: Hi again.
2: Yeah.
1: Hi again. Welcome. Hi.

0: they end on a G. That was what I am told was titled Down at the Drop-Off by my father, because it was written about this place they called the Drop-Off, which was down by the river. A couple of times we went fishing with my uncle. My dad didn't really like fishing. My uncle loved it. Occasionally he'd go and take me along as a kid.
1: Was this Bit or Bobby?
0: Stevie.
1: Gosh, damn.
0: Lots of uncles.
2: Ricky?
0: Stevie is one of the three dead ones.
1: Okay.
0: Yeah. My grandparents had seven kids, and three are dead, and one's on the way out. I'm gotta be at this point. Yeah, it's hard. You can only do so much cocaine in a lab. You can only smoke so much crack when you have a pacemaker. You know what I mean? That's what happened to my father. That's the 2000s era of the story that we got 5 minutes left.
2: Spoiler alert.
0: But, yeah, we'll have to do a part two of this. So I guess tune in next week.
2: I'm going to imagine it might need a part three.
0: Well, we're out of recordings, so there's no more songs to take up airtime. But that song is about the mother of who may or may not be my brother.
1: Oh.
2: Is Bullock?
0: No, he's got whatever his dumbass mom's last name was. Last I heard about the guy is that he'd faked a kidnapping to get away from a drug dealer. So if you can be behaviorally someone's child, yes. But my understanding is there were a lot of potential candidates, and my father was the one who seemed like the best choice. Like the one who had it most together to be able to be like, hey, I'm going to saddle this one with...
1: So what's funny about that is that actually happened to my wife. Like she,
0: I think we talked about this before.
1: Yeah, no, for like the first 40 years of her life, she was always told a certain person was her dad. And then she got an email from somebody that says, why does 23andMe say we're half siblings? Explain. And she was like, maybe you explain.
3: Yeah.
0: Oh, yeah. No, my like 10 years ago, my aunt got in touch with my grandfather's first family. Because he got Dear John while he was in Korea. He had like a wife and kids. Yeah. He was like 10 years older than my grandmother.
2: Hasn't 23andMe like revealed like 50% more incest than they thought that there was?
0: That sounds about like, right.
2: A lot more incest.
0: What's the comedian Catherine Blanford? She's got a joke. She's like, my parents were cousins. It's okay. They met when they were young. It was puppy love, same litter.
1: I just like the idea of like, you know, like a grocery store shelf, a grocery store shelf style ad for 23andMe with like a big banner across the top. This is now with 50%.
0: But yeah, shortly after the events of that song down by the drop-off, or down at the drop-off, whatever, that we just heard, would be when my parents met, eventually leading to me. And when my parents
2: met... A Bullock.
0: Correct.
1: Hey.
0: When my parents met, my mother did not know she was in a drug dealer's house. She was at her neighbor's house, my dad's best friend, Art. She happened to be living next door to him. Did not know he was selling cocaine. My dad went there with his buddies with intent to buy cocaine. He gets in there. He sees my mom. It's just like, hey, guys, you can have my money. You can have my share of the coke. That's it for me right there. That's what I want.
1: There you go.
0: And and she's just like, you're not doing drugs or anything, right? My dad's like, no, I just got out of rehab. I'm clean. I'm turning things around. He had gone there to buy cocaine. So I'm right here because of lies, if you ever wonder why I'm like this. But
1: I mean, this could be reinterpreted as she's like, you're not doing drugs, are you? And you're like, well, not right now.
2: Right.
0: I mean, no, I'm pretty sure he was high at the time. But anyway, we're running out of time. We've got 50 seconds. So I had to sit through the entirety of the B-side of the mixtape my dad gave me, dubbed over Sepultura's Arise album, that is these two songs I played here and then a bunch of shit that I know the exact two CDs he copied them off of, including having to sit through enemy of the show Ted Nugent. And what do we say about Ted Nugent, people?
2: He hunts.
4: He's a
2: world.
4: Loser little kitty baby.
5: From Canada.
0: That was a clip of Alex Jones getting mad about Colin Kaepernick. Anyway, this has been the Blotter Radio Zine. I would like to thank Brendan, Jody, Marty, Dylan, Sierra, Burns, and same thing we say at the end of every show, remember to be kind to yourselves, be kind to each other, and that ICE must be abolished. Peace out, Cub Scouts. No.

Down, down, down, down, down, down, down, down, down, down, down, down, down, down, down, down, down, down, down, down, down, down, down, down, down, down, down, down, down, down, down, down, down, 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down, down, down, down, down, down, down, down, down, down, down, down, down, down, down, down, down, down, down, down, down, down, down, down, down, down, down, down, down, down, down, down, down, down, down, down, down, down, down, down, down, down, down, down, down, down, down, down, down, down, down, down, down, down, down, down, down, down, down, down, down, down, down, down, down, down, down, down, down, down, down, down, down, down, down, down, down, down, down, down, down, down, down, down, down, down, down, down, down, down

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down, down, down, down, down, down, down, down, down, down, down, down, down, down, down, down, down, down, down, down, down, down, down, down, down, down, down, down, down, down, down, down, down, down, down, down, down, down, down, down, down, down, down, down, down, down, down, down, down, down, down, down, down, down, down, down, down, down, down, down, down, down, down, down, down, down, down, down, down, down, down, down, down, down, down, down, down, down, down, down, down, down, down, down, down, down, down, down, down, down, down, down, down, down, down, down, down, down, down, down, down, down, down, down, down, down, down, down, down, down, down, down, down, down, down, down, down, down, down, down, down, down, down, down, down, down, down, down, down, down, down, down, down, down, down, down, down, down, down, down, down, down, down, down, down, down, down, down, down, down, down, down, down, down, down, down

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It was December the 6th, 1983. I was doing time for armed robbery. About 4 in the morning, I was sitting in my cell.

47th hour. 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
2: We're rolling.
1: Breaker one. Might be crazy, but I ain't dumb. Crazy Cooter coming at you. Hey, y'all, this is Ben Jones, also known as Cooter from the Dukes of Hazzard. And you know what? When I'm in town, I listen to community radio. That's WCOM 103.5. I recommend it, y'all. I'm gone. I can do another one.

0: Maybe.
1: Don't hear everything.

0: you have with us. Seven years ago, we did an album together, and Jonathan said he didn't want to do it anymore, so we did. He's funny that way. Yeah. Anyway, we were going to do a number or two together, then he's taking us to dinner.
1: That's right. That's right. I am. What should we do? We're just standing here. What should we do?
2: Can't you tell us? Tell the audience more about the relationship.

0: the seldom seen. Aren't they still the very best? The very best. Are y'all ready to go home now, or do you need another tune from the seldom seen?
1: No, they're ready to go home.
0: Oh, my heavens. With an encouragement like that, I think I'd play at least one more from the seldom scene. Just go ahead and encourage them now. Put your hands together. Yeah. Oh, yeah. Oh, yeah. They're begging, but we've got to have it.
2: What they want to hear. Get tired. Tired of hearing them say it. What they want to hear, sir.
3: Thank you. You wanted to hear Sentimental Journey,
4: okay.
3: Right?
4: You got it. It's coming.
3: What?
5: Ryder.
3: Speak clearly.

0: Thank you.
1: Thank you. All right, now let's see. Have we got a fiddle player on the right side there?
2: Yeah.
3: Yes, sir.
4: Big Mon.
1: What can you play?
4: Play the Big Mon.
1: What is it?
4: The Big Mon.
1: He's got a number here. You can call Big Mon.
5: We've been 23.

We have a new number that we've wrote in the last month, I'd say. And so far, we have entitled this number. If you can pick out a line down through this and help us with it, well, I'd appreciate it. We haven't entitled it yet. And I've told Mike Sue that I wished he would do this number himself, record it, or anybody that would like it.

I've really enjoyed talking to Tess. She's the one that got us in this venue. And she's a really cool lady. Anyway, this last tune is for Tess. It's called Never Gonna Be Your Bride.

0: Colson, Kyle Kegaris. Thanks. We'll see y'all really soon, I hope. Thank you.
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2: 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Be there.

0: Tony Williamson on the mandolin. Celia Woodsmith on the vocal, everybody.
1: Once more, boys, around the sun, we'll sail a breeze that blows and pray these winds will bring us safely home.

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Let's wish them summer winds to fill their sails. 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

0: Thank you so much. Oh, y'all doing all right out there? How many of y'all saw my sister this morning? 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She says her feet are sore. She's still here. Kick it off here, Sue Bean.
1: Ladies up here in the front of the stage, the señoritas. Come on, ladies.

0: not right here. I am terribly sorry. And unfortunately, in all of San Francisco, quite possibly the world, there is only one man here today who can make this right. Do you want to see him make it right? Yeah. I said, do you want to see him make it right? Yeah. El jefe conquistador de las señoritas, la chuga matador, please make this right.
1: I will make it right. I have a very good question to ask a very beautiful girlfriend of mine. Brittany Montevideo, will you marry me?

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0: tune-up. Well, you ready?
1: Yeah.
0: Okay.

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0: Thank you. You're very kind.
1: We're gonna do one of our favorites of the first album. This is a little thing called Daydream.

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0: 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I'm Ian Masters, and today we'll look into a number of stories and issues in the news. We'll begin with the Supreme Court allowing Trump to build his ballroom, which will be an enduring blight on the land inflicted on us by a vulgarian who will be remembered as the worst president in the history of the United States. Joining us to discuss the Trump economy and how every insecure American should have a binky like Trump's Natalie Harp is Harold Meyerson, one of the nation's best-known progressive columnists and editor-at-large of The American Prospect. He's also been a Washington Post columnist and executive editor of the LA Weekly and has written for a number of prominent magazines and newspapers. We will discuss his latest articles at The American Prospect, Clone Natalie Harp, Every Insecure American and deserves a Natalie, and Trump's golden age, well, yes, for dollar stores. Then, with Google caving to Trump to rename Lake Ontario Lake America, as Trump leans on Apple to change their maps, we will examine Canadians' attitudes towards the need to defend themselves against a possible aggressor, with those believing an attack on the United States most likely 10 points higher than for either Russia or China. Joining us is Thomas Homer Dixon, founder and executive director of the Cascade Institute at Royal Roads University in Victoria, British Columbia. For nearly two decades, he directed the Center for Peace and Conflict Studies at the University of Toronto, and until recently was the founding director of the Waterloo Institute for Complexity and Innovation at the University of Waterloo. His books include The Upside of Down, Catastrophe, Creativity, and the Renewal of Civilization, The Ingenuity Gap, Can We Solve the Problems of the Future?, and Commanding Hope, The Power We Have to Renew a World in Peril. And he has an op-ed at the Globe and Mail. We will discuss how stiff is Canada's spine. A poll suggests we may be ready to sustain the costs of our newfound defiance. And then finally, we'll speak with Aaron Regenberg, a contributing editor at The New Republic, a climate lawyer and a progressive organizer. He's the co-host of the Fighting Fascism podcast, director of the Climate Accountability Project at Public Citizen, and previously served as a member of the Rhode Island House of Representatives. He has an article at The Guardian we will discuss. The data center backlash is bringing the entire political spectrum together against big tech billionaires. And before we begin, for over a decade, we have warned that Trump is both a criminal and likely a traitor, not to mention he's mentally unstable, egomaniacal, woefully ignorant, wildly incompetent, insatiably greedy, and spectacularly corrupt. Now, it should be clear to all that Trump is doing everything he can to rig the next election and end American democracy as we know it. During these critical months, weeks, and days before the November elections, Background Briefing will intensify its investigations to expose MAGA chicanery, criminality, and cruelty while exploring strategies and popular movements to ensure a massive turnout to remove our corrupt autocrat, as the Hungarian people showed us by getting rid of Trump's buddy Orban in a landslide. To help sustain us as we increase our staff to cover this critical moment, you can make a tax-deductible donation to our nonprofit foundation, the Public Truth Media Foundation, at publictruthmedia.org or at backgroundbriefing.org/donate. And thank you. And joining us now is Harold Meyerson, one of the nation's best-known progressive columnists and editor-at-large of The American Prospect. He's also been a Washington Post columnist and executive editor of the LA Weekly and has written for a number of prominent magazines and newspapers. His latest articles at The American Prospect include Clone Natalie Harp, Every Insecure American Deserves a Natalie, and Trump's Golden Age, Well, Yes, for Dollar Stores. Welcome to Background Briefing, Harold Meyerson.
1: Always good to be here, Ian.
0: Well, thanks for joining us. And Harold, you're a resident of Washington, D.C. So what do you and your neighbors, how do you feel about the Supreme Court's decision to allow Trump to go ahead and build his massive ballroom, which even the Chief Justice, John Roberts, says is likely unlawful?
1: Well, I mean, Trump is engaged in a kind of disfiguring of D.C. There's the ballroom. There's this god-awful arch he wants to build at the end of the Memorial Bridge. We're back to the Roman Empire, not only sort of in substance, but in symbol. He's also got this bias for empire-like architecture. And keep in mind, this is not covered as extensively because it's not as threateningly permanent as things like constructing the ballroom and the arch. But, you know, there are also these massive wall hangings with Trump's face on it that are now on various buildings that house the Justice Department and things like that. It's sort of those giant portraits of Stalin that disfigured Russian cities and of various other dictators around the world. So this is all kind of symbolic of this derangement that Trump is sort of increasingly displaying. Keep in mind, in some ways, the most pervasive visual intrusion upon Washington, D.C. is the continued deployment of the National Guard. Unlike ICE, the National Guard in D.C. isn't really doing anything notably dastardly. They're really not doing anything at all. They just sort of wander around in groups of four on the city streets. They're not really threatening either. They don't seem anymore to have a mission, but it's Trump's way of just sort of stamping his power over the nation's capital, which remains unrepresented in Congress. So just a further extension of his personal power. And that actually is the most, to those of us who live here, the most visible sign of Trump's presidency is, four often looking somewhat bewildered because they have no mission anymore, members of the National Guard wandering around.
0: Right. And in the true totalitarian style, Trump, of course, has a fit when anybody prints the truth about the deployment of the National Guard and how they haven't really made any difference to the crime rate. The Center for American Progress did a study, and he threatened, demanded that they retract it. And also the Niskanen Center did another study as well. This is a man who is a reality TV guy who fights reality. So far, he's done pretty well at holding reality at bay. But it seems to me that reality is now starting to bite. And his version of reality comes from Natalie Harp, who you wrote about. Clone
1: right.
0: Natalie Harp. Every insecure American deserves a Natalie. So let's start with the fact that she's his main source of information, including, of course, she's the one that showed him the pictures of the Obamas as apes, which he then published and then had to quickly retract. I don't think we should give Natalie a break because she's a hardworking young woman. She's also one of these far right-wing Christian nationalists just imbued with hatred, the gospel of hatred. That's what they spew.
1: Well, I mean, working for Donald Trump, that's kind of a prerequisite. And you find that, you know, not in Natalie Harp alone, but in Hegseth and in J.D. Vance. Most particularly in Stephen Miller, who rage at both immigrants and liberals and progressives and people who disagree with Trump. There's now a new biography out of Roy Cohn, who is Joe McCarthy's right-hand man and is Trump's mentor, and how to lie, deceive, do rotten things and never apologize for them. And there's a famous quote from Trump at one point during his first term. He said, you know, where's my Roy Cohn? I would argue that Stephen Miller comes as close to being Trump's Roy Cohn. Natalie Harp, yes, has to share a lot of just these ridiculous biases and hatreds to be that enamored of Trump and that close to Trump. But her main function, in a certain sense, when you think about it, is not just giving Trump whatever praise has been issued to him on social media, presenting him with that, and that with misleading data about the state of the world. But, you know, that also screens out anything that's actually going on. And as you noted, the pieces I've written lately, there was, you know, one about how actual Americans are experiencing the economy and how Donald Trump is experiencing the economy. And to the extent that he's shutting out reality, reality may well descend on him on Election Day. when Americans' experience of reality will lead them to elect a Democratic Congress. So you can only get out on a ledge so far. And if you really step over it, gravity will bring you down. And Trump looks like he's in a position like that. Now that there's a movie out again about Warner Brothers Roadrunner, Natalie Harp enables Trump to walk off the cliff, then it would be the American people that become the force of gravity.
0: So let's talk about Trump's Natalie, that Maggie Haberman, the New York Times White House correspondent, who along with Jonathan Swan wrote the book Regime Change.
1: Right.
0: She refers to Natalie as Trump's binky. You know, the man child needs this constant reassurance, and she just gushes sycophancy like pouring syrup over him on a daily basis. I love the idea though that you think, and I guess this must be your democratic impulse, Harold, that every American should have a Natalie, right?
1: All of us are in one way or another insecure about something, and you know, if you could clone Natalie Harp and mass produce her, therefore have someone at your side who sees her mission as bucking you up and conveying whatever praise of your efforts that can be found anywhere, all of us, to a certain degree, need a security blanket, the binky. It's not just Trump and it's not just Linus in Peanuts. So right-wingers like Trump rail against entitlements. Well, Natalie could indeed become a very valued entitlement if mass-produced.
0: Well, it's not totally off the wall, though, is it? I mean, given the enormous amount of money that's going into data centers and the extent to which AI could produce virtual people, there's a concern here in Los Angeles and Hollywood, where we're broadcasting from, that virtual actors could take over. I believe there is some actress that's a virtual actress. So why not be able to sort of get your own Natalie? You even have a catalog, right, of Natalie's?
1: Indeed. Well, of course, one of the functions of social media, they know what sort of websites and what sort of things attract your attention and go to, and then they create algorithms endeavoring to already sort of shape your view of reality. Now, those algorithms usually are not intended to make your insecurities go away or address them in a way that soothes you. They're you know, usually intended to rile you up or draw you in. But, you know, they could certainly have a Natalie algorithm even before we get to the cloning stage. AI probably needs to get a little further along, God save us, for the actual, you know, mass production of Natalie's to really get going.
0: Right, but already these websites and Google, etc. By the way, Google has sold out to Trump and are now calling Lake Ontario Lake America.
1: Yeah, I noticed.
0: Which is absolutely despicable, but so much for not doing evil. But they already send you stuff. Oh, you like this movie or you like this book, therefore we're recommending this. So that algorithm is already at work, right?
1: Right. No, I mean, yeah, that's sort of the precursor to Natalie. You know, first came algorithms and we did nothing, and then came Natalie. So we shall see where this goes.
0: Well, I think you've probably given these tech bros a good idea here. Musk, Thiel, Bezos, Brin, Andreessen, Zuckerberg, Ellison, etc. Maybe you should copyright your idea.
1: Maybe I should. Maybe someone will give me several billion dollars from the above list. And, you know, all of them are certainly big Trump boosters, reinforcers of. So, you know, they're behind them is shaping of reality. And Trump exploits that because that's what he wants to do. And that's what he continually does. And that's what, you know, Natalie Harp does in a way that just makes him feel that whatever he's doing actually is people love and are having a positive effect. And, you know, he says we're in a golden age. Well, I mean, if you want to be literal about that, he's framed every damn wall hanging in the White House with the golden frame. But I don't think the golden age really extends much beyond that.
0: So let's talk about your article at the American Prospect, Harold Meyerson, Trump's golden age. Well, yes, for dollar stores. So what's happening then? Dollar stores are booming, right?
1: Right.
0: The real economy is in the toilet, but oil companies are making out like crazy. They're the ones that gave him $1 billion, or actually he asked for $1 billion to get elected in 2024. So they've stepped up. The war was a quid pro quo, but it's certainly the Iran war has been a catastrophe all around, except for American oil companies. So give us a quick sketch of who's winning and who's losing in the Trump economy.
1: Well, obviously, as you've noticed, oil companies are doing well. The drug companies, pharma, is doing well. But then so are the dollar stores, which really are kind of, you know, the canary in the coal mine of the American economy. If more people are shopping at the dollar stores, they're switching over from Walmart and Target, and you know, which now cost too much. While the data show that sales are up in the dollar stores over the last previous second quarter, sales are up in the dollar stores by about 3 to 4% over the first quarter. There is at the Dollar General stores, which is the chain with the most outlets, I think 21,000 across the United States. There is a section of each of those Dollar General stores called Value Valley, where everything literally there does cost exactly $1, and sales are up there over the previous quarter by 16%, which means that there are a lot of people out there who are feeling compelled to get whatever kind of good they can get at the lowest imaginable price because they can't afford anything more. And some of the stories that have been about this in the business press have noted, you know, quoted dollar store executives basically saying, look, I mean, you know, people can't afford gas anymore, having trouble affording food, and, you know, all this increases their patronage of our stores.
0: Well, Harold, I thank you for joining us. I appreciate it, and not that we're not all living in the Trump economy, and
1: We're stranded in the, to put all this together, we're stranded in the Trump economy without a Natalie of our own.
0: Oh, okay. Well, on that note, I thank you for joining us. I appreciate it.
1: Always good to be here, Ian.
0: And again, I've been speaking with Harold Meyerson, one of the nation's best known progressive columnists and editor at large of the American Prospect. He's also been a Washington Post columnist and executive editor of the LA Weekly and has written for a number of prominent magazines and newspapers. And his latest article at the American Prospects include Clone Natalie Harp, Every Insecure American Deserves a Natalie, and Trump's Golden Age, Well, Yes, for Dollar Stores. We're going to take a brief station break. We're back looking into how Google has caved to Trump to rename Lake Ontario Lake America as Trump leans on Apple to change their maps and examine Canadians' attitudes toward the need to defend themselves against a possible aggressor from the South.

0: Welcome back. I'm Ian Masters, and this is Background Briefing, available 24/7 at backgroundbriefing.org. And joining us now from Canada is Thomas Homer-Dixon, the founder and executive director of the Cascade Institute at Royal Roads University in Victoria, British Columbia. For nearly two decades, he directed the Center for Peace and Conflict Studies at the University of Toronto, and until recently was the founding director of the Waterloo Institute for Complexity and Innovation at the University of Waterloo. His books include The Upside of Down, Catastrophe, Creativity, and the Renewal of Civilization, The Ingenuity Gap, How We Can Solve the Problems of the Future, and Commanding Hope, The Power We Have to Renew a World in Peril. And he has an op-ed at the Globe and Mail, How Stiff is Canada's Spine? A poll suggesting we may be ready to sustain the costs of our newfound defiance. Welcome to Background Briefing, Thomas Homer-Dixon.
1: I'm delighted to be with you today.
0: Well, thanks for joining us. And it seems already that Prime Minister Carney, his party, the Liberals, have improved their numbers. They've just won three victories in special elections on Monday. And now they have, I think, 173 seats out of the 343 seats in the House of Commons. So how much is the defiance that Prime Minister Carney has shown helping him politically, and how much is it shared by the broader public in Canada?
1: I think the recent breakdown of trade negotiations between the United States and Canada happening just before these three by-elections, as we call them in Canada, was an enormous boost to the Prime Minister, and he swept all three, and he picked up one seat that he hadn't had before, that the Liberals hadn't had before. So Mr. Trump did our prime minister a favor. I mean, frankly, Mr. Trump has done our prime minister many favors. He probably wouldn't be prime minister if it weren't for Mr. Trump. So, yes, I think to answer your question, there is a very strong sentiment in Canada and support for the prime minister's position with respect to standing up to the United States on trade and other issues.
0: Well, apparently Prime Minister Carney enjoys higher approval ratings in Quebec than anywhere else in Canada. And I take it that that's due to Trump's assault on dual languages and multiculturalism, right? How dare you speak French? It's the same here in the United States. How dare you speak Spanish?
1: It's interesting. You know, the Prime Minister's French is not terribly good. It's something he admits. I mean, he's quite functional, but he's not fluent by any means. I think that most French Canadians in Quebec, most Quebecois, understand that they would be extraordinarily vulnerable in a continent where they're completely surrounded by an American entity if the rest of the country were to be annexed by the United States. So, you know, it goes back to the kind of founding principles of the Canadian Federation. There were two peoples, English and French, who understood that they had to work together to maintain their independence from the United States. That principle has been reaffirmed over the last few months, over the last year or so.
0: So the arrogance on this side, though, unfortunately, has trickled down to everybody in the cabinet. It's absolutely de rigueur that you have to praise the dear leader in these cabinet meetings, which is akin to the North Korean dictators' meetings. And the sycophancy is quite sickening. But Scott Bessent on Monday remarked again in this arrogant way that Canada has no leverage over the U.S. because the U.S. economy is roughly 13 times larger. So what's the response in Canada?
1: Well, the response is that we know we're going to take it on the chin, right? This is going to be hard. We're going to take an enormous economic hit here. It's, in fact, not on the chin. It's going to be a body blow. I think Mr. Bessent doesn't fully understand Canadian attitudes. I think that among the right in the United States, there's not a complete recognition that there are really two different peoples inhabiting this continent now, north of the Rio Grande, that over periods of generations, even centuries, there's been a sorting process, and the two cultures are really quite distinct. And very, very few Canadians actually want to be part of the United States. People have chosen where they want to live and the values they want to live by. So I don't think this is broadly recognized, because I think for many conservatives and and small C conservatives in the United States, there's this sense of, why wouldn't you want to join our country? It's wonderful. It's the best in the world. Well, Canadians don't quite see it that way. Not that we don't want to be friends, and we have been. We admire the United States enormously in its former incarnations, but we don't want to be part of the polity and part of the nation. So this is broadly held. I think 80% or more support in Canada for Canada being an independent nation, 85% or so. It's about as strong as you get in any kind of polling.
0: Well, you, of course, suffer with such things as universal health care, right? We're supposed to feel sorry for you, yet many Americans ship their prescriptions across the border from Canada.
1: Right. And our health care system is not ideal. It has its enormous challenges with the aging of the population. But, if you look at the broader metrics in terms of sickness, morbidity and mortality rates, life expectancy, levels of happiness and the like, Canadian population tends to exceed the American figures in just about all of those metrics. So we live well, and we've established a set of institutions and economic programs to support that. But to be fair, President Trump has put his finger on some very important issues. We have been far too reliant upon the United States for our defense and for instance, emergency medical care. People will skip across the border to get something that can't be done in Canada. I think this has been a wake-up call for us to develop more capacity to take care of ourselves in all respects, including our defense going forward. I think, again, Mr. Trump has done us an enormous favor in that respect.
0: So let's talk about your article in the Toronto Globe and Mail that deals with that very issue. How stiff is Canada's spine? A poll suggests we may be ready to sustain the cost of our newfound defiance. And it finds, for example, that more than a third of the respondents to this poll believe that a U.S. attack was at least somewhat likely, and more than 10 points higher than an attack from either Russia or China. So that in itself is almost surreal, but unfortunately, yes. I guess Trump has made it plausible.
1: Yes. So now we've done this poll twice. We did it once in the spring of 2025 and again in the spring of this year. And and that figure was a bit stronger in 2025. There was a somewhat higher percentage of people who thought that an attack by the United States was at least somewhat likely within the next 5 years. But we still have a third of Canadians. And I have to say this 2026 round of polling was done before the latest breakdown in relations between the United States and Canada. So I suspect if we asked that question now, the numbers would be higher than a third. So let's think about this. Before Mr. Trump came along, and this goes to your point, before Mr. Trump came along as president, if we'd asked this question like in 2015 or 2014, I would have been surprised if more than 1 or 2% of Canadians would have answered in the affirmative to this question. So now we're getting a third of Canadians. So whether they're right or wrong about the probability, the fact that there's been that enormous shift in perception of the United States is extraordinary in itself, and it speaks to how unusual this moment is.
0: Well, the numbers of Canadians who say they'd be willing to make the ultimate sacrifice for Canada to die defending the country against a foreign military attack is extraordinary, particularly given that 51% of people in Alberta, and that's the country where Trump has been meddling with the secession movement, are willing to die for Canada under some circumstances, substantially above the national average.
1: Yes, no, with this, this this was the question when we decided to do this polling. And let me step back a bit. So within the Cascade Institute, we have a very substantial team of researchers. And in the early days of the second Trump administration, we were asking the question, okay, really, how prepared is Canada to stand up for its existence? And we were having this debate with one of our funders too, who thought that it was an interesting question that we should investigate empirically. So he funded Environics, one of the top polling firms in Canada, to undertake the poll in 2025, and then funded again to do it again this year. And we thought that we needed to ask the hardest question of all, which is the one that you just cited, which is, are you prepared to die for the country? I mean, honestly, given that we're Canadians, it's not a question that we ask very often. In fact, I don't think it's ever been asked in a poll in Canada before. And the numbers actually went up substantially between 25 to 26, jumping from, I think, around 38% of Canadians willing to die under some circumstances for the country to now 47%. And as you point out, the number is even higher in Alberta, which is supposedly the province with the strongest secessionist movement tendency or desire to separate from Canada. So I think that I'm not sure what the figures would be in the United States if you asked an equivalent question, but I don't think they'd be much higher than half of the population, which is where we seem to be roughly now.
0: Well, the only saving grace about Trump's authoritarian putsch and tendencies is that he's an incompetent fascist. And what he's done to Canada is clearly hurting the Republicans, particularly in terms of their numbers in the Senate. The border states, for example, Maine, you've got Susan Collins there running away from Trump as fast as she can, saying that tariffs against Canada are a terrible idea. The same in the state of Michigan and even Wisconsin and other states. So that's the extraordinary thing about this guy. He's so out of control that he hurts his own cause, and not that he cares much about the Republicans. He recently said that the reason that they're not going to do well in this election is that he's not running. So he's prepared to throw anybody and anyone under the bus. But still, do you take some comfort, as I do, in the fact that he's an incompetent despot?
1: Yes, well, I guess. And at the beginning of the second administration, I mentioned to people here that you know, he was pretty well guaranteed to overreach. He's overreached in the Gulf. He took the lesson from Venezuela and thought it was generalizable. And so he's got the United States into a terrible mess in the Gulf. It's enormously weakened the United States in terms of its reputation and its military capacity. And I think you're absolutely right that what he has done for Europe with respect to Greenland, for instance, and for Canada with respect to our resistance to annexation, is he's actually strengthened the resolve and helped reinforce the identities of these polities, the European polity. And even Maloney, Prime Minister Maloney in Italy, who's supposedly the closest to Trump of all the European leaders, is now distancing herself from him and is basically substantially supportive of European policy. In Canada, I've never seen in all my decades of studying politics, 40 years or more, 40 or 50 years, I've never seen the kind of swing we saw in the polls with respect to the Liberal Party prior to its election in April 2025. So we saw a 30 to 40% swing in the polls. And that's why Mark Carney is now our prime minister. The Liberals were way behind, about 20 points below the Conservatives, and they ended up winning the election substantially. And now, as you mentioned at the beginning, the prime minister is broadly supported within the country. I think he's got a 65% approval rating or something like that. And the Liberals were despised in the country before Mr. Trump came along. So And with his annexation threats. So you're exactly right. He's managing to produce in so many different domains, whether it's the Gulf, whether it's Europe, whether it's Canada and elsewhere, he's producing the exact opposite of what he needs in order to advance his program, his authoritarian program.
0: So what do Canadians make of Trump's executive order renaming Lake Ontario Lake America? Because he apparently, well, first of all, we know that Google has gone along with it, which is pretty shameful. And apparently Trump called up the CEO of Apple, who's just been replaced by his deputy. But nevertheless, Trump personally is lobbying Apple to change Apple Maps from Lake Ontario to Lake America. And I guess it leads me to a broader question, is how do you, in terms of your newfound independence, shake off the monopolies in the tech world, in social media, etc., that America inflicts upon the world?
1: Yeah, so this is a terrific question and a very important one. There's a piece in the Globe today, actually, about this kind of information and technological imperialism. And, you know, we ignore the creeping consequences most of the time, but then you see a dramatic example, such as with Google Maps. I mean, how do we react? It's absurd. You know, it's just, as you said before, it's a stunt. And people in Rochester apparently are completely up in arms about it. I don't think it will stand if there's a Democratic president. Its executive orders can be reversed very easily. The pusillanimity, the gutlessness of the executives of some of these leading corporations is quite breathtaking. But I think in Canada, you know, we just will continue with our own naming conventions, and we assume that, you know, eventually the lake will be redeclared Lake Ontario in the United States by some future president. I mean, this is ridiculous. So there, you know, inflation is high. The bond market is in turmoil. The Gulf War has gone badly. Gasoline in the United States is well above $4 a gallon, and he's doing this, and he's talking about the ballroom. I mean, I'm just astonished that he's still got 38% support in the polls. I mean, this guy is a complete clown, and the renaming of Lake Ontario is just more clownishness.
0: Well, I guess the difference will be, you know, obviously nobody takes renaming of the lakes Ontario seriously, but unfortunately his Supreme Court has allowed him to continue to build his ballroom, and that will mean that a future Democratic hold of the House and Senate and the White House may well have to tear it down. It really sticks in your throat, the notion that the worst president in the history of the United States is going to inflict this enduring insult on us through the decades.
1: Yeah, I think you put your finger on something enormously important. In some ways, the most disturbing thing about this whole period and process is the willingness of a majority on the Supreme Court to give countenance to the unitary executive theory, to basically provide support for the idea that the executive, the president in the United States, has all power and should have authority over all branches of government. And I think this is, and they're doing it, you know, through docket decisions. They're kind of doing it on the sly by saying, well, we can't really talk about this right now because, you know, we're just going to make a quick decision, and for the time being, it can go ahead, even though it may not be lawful. And that's disreputable. It really is. That, more than anything else, is probably the deepest corruption within the American political institutions right now, is what's happened within the Supreme Court and its support for a unitary executive.
0: Well, Thomas Amber Dixon, I thank you very much for joining us here today.
1: Good. And thank you very much. And good luck to you all and to all our friends in the United States.
0: Thank you. And again, I've been speaking with Thomas Homer Dixon, who's a founder and executive director of the Cascade Institute at Royal Roads University in Victoria, British Columbia. For nearly two decades, he directed the Centre for Peace and Conflict Studies at the University of Toronto, and until recently was the founding director of the Waterloo Institute for Complexity and Innovation at the University of Waterloo. His books include The Upside of Down, Catastrophe, contemporary creativity and the renewal of civilization, the ingenuity gap, can we solve the problems of the future, and commanding hope, the power we have to renew a world in peril. And he has an op-ed at the Globe and Mail, How Stiff is Canada's Spine? A poll suggests we may be ready to sustain the costs of our newfound defiance. We're going to take a brief station break. We're back looking into how there's a data center backlash that's bringing together the entire political spectrums in this country against big tech billionaires.

0: so sweet.
1: Welcome back. I'm Ian Masters, and this is Background Briefing, available 24/7 at backgroundbriefing.org. And joining us now is Aaron Regenberg, a contributing editor at The New Republic, a climate lawyer and a progressive organizer. He is the co-host of the Fighting Fascism podcast, director of the Climate Accountability Project at Public Citizen, and previously served as a member of the Rhode Island House of Representatives. And he has an article at The Guardian, "The Data Center Backlash is Bringing the Entire Political Spectrum Together Against Big Tech Billionaires." Welcome to Background Briefing, Aaron Regenberg.
2: Great to be here, Ian.
1: Well, thanks for joining us. And the 1-2 punch with data centers is that they're not just about AI, they're also about crypto. And we just learned from a New York Times report that mostly crypto companies are the top donors to the November election. Is $1.2 billion have come into this election so far. And certainly the majority of it is coming from crypto and AI companies. So it's an amazing, mind-boggling fact that these tech bros, Silicon Valley guys pushing this crypto scam, are essentially buying the next election with fake money. I mean, where's the outrage?
2: Yeah, it really is wild. And it's, I think you're very right to point out the connection. I think it's actually, I'm trying to remember his name. It's Chris something. It's the same guy. There's a guy who sort of ran this crypto playbook of, we're just going to throw, you know, countless gobs of money into elections and sort of scare off anyone who wants to regulate us, buy off everyone who we can buy off. They did that on crypto, and then the same guy got brought into, I think it's the OpenAI outlet, super PAC mechanism, to play the, you know, the same game. Just, we've got infinite money, let's just buy off the system, because, you know, we have a system where there's basically legalized corruption. And it's really heartening to see, you know, in the case of this movement against data centers, this massive sort of organic grassroots backlash, that, you know, that strategy has sort of come up again. It's met its match. It turns out, when you have a true sort of supermajority of folks who are really activated on an issue, who knows, maybe democracy can still work, even up against the insane money that we're seeing.
1: Well, does anybody want to put their faith and their hope and their future in the hands of these people like Peter Thiel, like J.D. Vance? I could go through the Zuckerberg, the whole list of them. This idea that crypto and data centers, which is sucking up all this energy and water, etc., are our future. And you've got Trump out there saying that if you don't support data centers, he said that if Americans want to be successful and rich with far lower taxes and jobs all over the place, let data reign. So he basically says that critics of data centers, they want to be backward and poor, or they are backward and poor. So the question is, do we trust these people? Anything that they say, the crazy stuff that comes out of Curtis Yarvin, their guru? I mean, I love the idea that we could all somehow not have to work in terrible jobs and be able to pursue our personal creativity. But that's what they're selling. But that's not what's going to happen. What's going to happen is that people are just going to be thrown out of work in droves, and these guys just will get richer and richer and live in their private islands and all this other stuff. And you'll just have this vast roiling underclass across the globe.
2: Yeah, so it's either that, right, or it's that they were all, you know, sort of blowing smoke out their ass to keep their share values up, and that dystopian future doesn't materialize. And in the end, you know, what we have actually is just an economy wrecking bubble. Either way, right, it's a pretty scary story. And in the meantime, you know, even for folks, and I have some friends who in the tech industry who have lost their jobs from this. So it is starting. But in the meantime, we have this technology that's, it's largely being experienced as the thing, you know, making the internet full of slop and more annoying, making our jobs more stressful if our bosses are saying, hey, you have to use this, making surveillance more terrifying, and as you said, making these big tech billionaires more powerful than ever. And so, you know, the positive case for data centers, for the you know, physical infrastructure behind this technology is that. And then on the other side, you have, you know, the reality of this infrastructure, which is, you know, these massive industrial warehouses that can cover dozens of acres. They generate debilitating noise pollution. They can impact local water tables. They are using obscene amounts of energy. So that's straining local infrastructure, often causing utility rates to rise. And then, of course, there's these devastating climate and environmental impacts as the AI developers are overwhelmingly meeting those energy needs with, you know, dirty fossil fuel generators. They're literally building, you know, fossil gas power plants to power them, often without any, you know, permits from under the Clean Air Act. So they're just spewing outrageous amounts of both climate pollution and, you know, just severe, you know, right in your lungs pollution that's affecting local air quality. So, and then on top of that, you have sort of the process concerns, right? There's use of eminent domain, there's taxpayer subsidies, there's this practice of pushing local officials to sign NDAs. So everything feels very, you know, suspicious and opaque. And so altogether, you just, what we have is this sort of opportunity where the billionaire class has really overreached in a way that Americans of all stripes and ideologies are being equally repulsed by, right? You talk to the communities being affected. These are often rural communities. They're often red communities. It's Republicans, it's independents, and it's Democrats who are all equally like, I want nothing to do with this. And so I think for any of us who want to see a better world, want to see a better politics, the point of my piece in The Guardian was that really we have an opportunity here, right? For so long, the oligarchs, the billionaire class has been able to, you know, use culture war and other issues to

0: I think it really has the chance to potentially transform our politics in a big way. But to make that happen, we actually have to, you know, seize the opportunity. And so I also write in the piece about how some of our establishment Democratic leaders may be missing that opportunity.
1: Well, out here in California, we have a governor who's considered a prospect for a presidential run, but he's been definitely silent on the big tech issue. But as you point out, you know, that people are realizing that the left-to-right divide isn't as important as the divide between the working class and big corporate interests. And it would seem to me that what's going on with this... I mean, first of all, when you think about crypto and how much energy they require, the whole thing is so insane. I just don't know how it ever happened. You know, they use all this energy to create these, what are they? What are they manufacturing? At the end of the day, you've got...
0: Stamps. Rug pulls. That's what they're creating.
1: Yeah. I mean, it's such a transparent fraud and such a massive waste of energy. Now, at least you can understand to some extent what AI is about, although obviously I think the fact that across the political spectrum people are turning against these data centers largely because of the specter of what AI will do. I mean, I think people's good sense makes more sense than all of the ravings, at least from these techno-utopians in Silicon Valley, because, again, I think it's more like Aldous Huxley's Soma pill, where everybody will be sort of sitting on a couch with Zuckerberg's helmet on a digital doll, living an impoverished life, completely indentured to the company store.
0: Exactly. And you know, what I've found in writing this piece and talking to a number of you know, frontline organizers, people who are involved in or supporting these various efforts to stop data centers in communities where they're being proposed or being pushed forward. For all the reasons you just described, the issue really is just sort of a perfect canvas on which to illustrate the broader problems with our political and economic system, which, you know, again, a lot, I think the left has been trying to articulate in a way that can get a majority or supermajority for a long time, whether it's going back to Occupy, the 99% versus 1%, right? But, you know, for lots of different ways, it hasn't worked. We're not living in a world where we've overcome the obstacles to sort of bringing people together in that us versus the billionaires way. And what I heard, and I think a lot of people are hearing from the folks doing this organizing, is that this really is demonstrating to people this sort of structural reality of a few individuals have all the money and power to control the decisions that affect our lives. And nobody likes that, right? Whether you're a socialist or, you know, a conservative Republican, that's not a good proposition. And I just, you know, people on the right, I think, have been, or a lot of people on the right, not to say everyone, but have been pretty effectively distracted, pulled into these culture war fights. And this, I think, is bringing people together. Again, I heard again and again, people are saying things like, you know, I might be a MAGA Republican, you might be some liberal from the city, but if you're here to help me stop these data centers, you're my best friend. And so that, you know, that's the kind of those are the kind of connections. That's the kind of coalition that we need to be building to be able to take on this oligarch class.
1: Well, but they lie. I just don't know why. I mean, for example, you've got this billionaire tax on the ballot here in California, and the oligarchs, the Silicon Valley guys, the Google people, the ones that just caved into Trump and with great alacrity renamed Lake Ontario Lake America, these characters are paying for these ridiculous ads that say, you know, this is not really a billionaire tax. This is going to be a tax on working and middle-class Americans. Nothing that they say makes any sense. And the arrogance, though, of the Teals, the idea that you can buy

0: a senator, you know, wholly owned senator for $15 million in J.D. Vance and put him a heartbeat away from this aging, erratic, and, you know, demented president, so that at any moment Trump's going to choke on a Big Mac, and then we're going to have a President Vance who's going to get on-the-job training for 2028. And he's out today in Michigan campaigning for Mike Rogers, extolling data centers. So I guess what you're writing about and what you're telling us, Aaron, is that the average American is a hell of a lot smarter than we think, and they're just not buying this garbage. Does that mean at the end of the day they're not going to buy Vance?
1: Well, I think we, by we, I mean the left, the Democratic Party, however you want to configure it, we've been given this massive gift in that Trump and his administration, including folks like Vance, who I think Trump really used to have this pretty sharp ability to sort of intuitively sniff out a populist opening and then, like, you know, run in and fill that vacuum, whether it was on NAFTA and trade, whether it was, you know, on Gaza in 2024. And for some reason, maybe it's because he's not running for re-election, so he doesn't give a shit anymore. But he's completely not done that here. And he's, as you've said in a couple of ways, he's completely embraced, his billionaire buddies in big tech. He's completely embraced this data center build out. He's disparaging the folks. Again, many of them are in his coalition who are opposing this stuff. And so that's the biggest gift that Democrats have right now. And it's notable because a lot of other Republicans are starting to wise up, are starting to see the electoral, you know, sort of lightning in a bottle of this issue, and either are trying to sort of back up on their previous, you know, outright embrace of data centers. Governor Abbott in Texas, who'd previously, you know, been a huge proponent, he's now sort of backtracked as he's been criticized by his Democratic opponent, and others have done that, or are sort of actively trying to go on the offense on this. We're seeing that in Wisconsin, where the Democratic nominee David Crowley had some past comments about wanting to, you know, make Wisconsin a data center hub, and he's really gone on the offenses and is attacking Democrats. Now, Democrats have the structural advantage here because of Trump's position. But the point is, like, we're not going to have that forever. The advantage is going to dissipate at some point. And so we should be doing everything we can to seize on this right now, to run against this. Again, there are some Democrats who've been doing a great job of this. Sherrod Brown in Ohio has been making this a key part of his campaign. And in fact, the National Republican Senatorial Committee put out a memo saying that this was the main sort of anchor around the neck of the Republican there. Folks like Will Lawrence, who's the Democratic nominee in Michigan, congressional seat for a Lansing area seat, who's really battering his opponent on this. So there are folks who are showing how it's done. But unfortunately, we have this, you know, sclerotic national leadership and establishment corporate Dem, you know, cabal that is, you know, they are also getting that money from those big tech billionaires, from the AI folks, from, as you said, crypto folks. And so we are not seeing the National Party really step up and seize this in the way that some particular voices have been doing in certain races. And I think that, you know, it's a huge missed opportunity. You know, there's a chance to really waste what I think is a singular moment, a singular opportunity to sort of transform American politics. And it's a goddamn shame if we let that happen.
0: Sure. But just in closing, it's pretty clear that why Trump supports data centers, because he's getting rich off them. He's never been the billionaire that he always claimed he was in this bogus TV show that he did, The Apprentice. But now he's monetized the presidency via crypto, which crypto comes out of these data centers. It's, as I say, it's, you know, show me the money. It's all completely made up, invented stuff that he's made a couple of billion out of, and he's the investors in World Liberty Finance, his crypto company, him with his sons, they've all gone to the cleaners. He makes $1.2 billion. They lose $4 million. They lose $4 billion. That's what it's all about. So Trump's, you know, the perennial scam artist, no wonder he loves crypto. He's, you know, a beneficiary of the fraud.
1: It's, as always with Trump, it's graft and corruption all the way down.
0: Right. Well, thanks for joining us. I appreciate it, Aaron.
1: Yeah, great to talk with you, Ian.
0: And again, I've been speaking with Aaron Regenberg, who's a contributing editor at The New Republic, a climate lawyer and a progressive organizer. He is the co-host of the Fighting Fascism podcast and director of the Climate Accountability Project at Public Citizen, and previously served as a member of the Rhode Island House of Representatives. And he has an article at The Guardian, "The Data Center Backlash is Bringing the Entire Political Spectrum Together Against Big Tech Billionaires." And of course, he's
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3: Good morning. This is the Commonwealth Report, news for the public, not the powerful. You can follow us at commonwealthreport.news. Does the Pentagon's new Iran plan buy us a forever war? Axios reports Central Command has handed the White House a plan for repeated limited strikes on Iran in the Strait of Hormuz. One official described the goal as mowing the lawn, keeping Iran from rebuilding radar, air defenses, and anti-ship missiles. Pete Hegseth backed the plan and sent it to Trump days ago. The White House had been leaning against it until Iran hit American bases in Jordan Sunday. Analyst Trita Parsi didn't mince words, quote, "To periodically bomb a country is to fight a forever war." Trump promised voters he'd end endless wars. Now his Pentagon is drawing up a permanent bombing schedule for a country of 90 million people. Every one of those strikes costs money that could have built schools here, and everyone creates the next generation of people who hate us. That's not a strategy. It's just another endless war. Army Secretary quits and blows open Hegseth's purge. Army Secretary Dan Driscoll resigned Monday night after 18 months on the job. Trump accepted it. The White House praised him and refused to say why he's leaving. Everybody in Washington, though, knows why. Driscoll spent months fighting War Secretary Pete Hegseth, who's fired or forced out more than two dozen senior officers, mostly black or female, including Army Chief of Staff Randy George in April with no explanation. The Navy Secretary walked out in April. The Army's commander in Europe stepped down in June. Hegseth also ordered Driscoll to remove his own top advisor. Reuters reported Driscoll raised concerns that Hegseth was blocking Army readiness by firing the generals running it. Driscoll was a Yale law classmate of J.D. Vance's and Trump's own envoy in Ukraine. If he can't survive Hegseth, nobody can. That's how you hollow out the military and make it weak. Did Barry Weiss order a headline that smears a Muslim candidate? CBS News ran a story Monday tying Dr. Abdul El-Sayed, the Democratic Senate nominee in Michigan, to the September 11th attacks. The evidence? Two deleted posts. In one, he compared the COVID death toll to the nearly 3,000 killed on 9/11 and called for the same national mobilization. In the other, he mourned everyone who died in the war on terror that followed. He has denounced those attacks again and again. Oliver Darcy reports CBS editor Barry Weiss praised the piece in the morning meeting and personally directed the headline to mention 9/11. Congresswoman Yasmin Ansari called it an, quote, insane, blatantly racist headline. Rashida Tlaib said the targeting is coordinated. Staffers complained to Standards and got nowhere. This is what happens when a billionaire hands a newsroom to an ideologue. Walter Cronkite's network is now running opposition research on a Muslim candidate. The Supreme Court clears Trump's ballroom, its own chief calls unlawful. The Supreme Court ruled 5-4 Monday that Trump can keep building his ballroom on the ruins of the East Wing. The majority didn't say the project is legal. They said the National Trust for Historic Preservation has no standing to sue. Chief Justice John Roberts dissented along with the three liberals, writing the construction of the ballroom is likely unlawful because Congress never approved it. Federal law bars building on that parkland without congressional authorization. The price tag runs somewhere between $300 and $400 million, and every lower court that looked at it called the project unlawful. Trump celebrated on social media. A watchdog put it plainly, quote, "The White House belongs to the people." Trump tore down a piece of it anyway, and five justices decided nobody has the right to object. Sad. Do Trump's secret drug deals actually cut your prescription bill? Trump stood in the Oval Office Monday and announced 9 more drug pricing deals, bringing the total to 26 companies. He called it the largest price reduction in the history of medicine. Here's what he didn't say. The deals are voluntary, the terms are secret, and they mostly cover Medicaid, where deep discounts already exist and states can choose whether or not to participate. Public Citizen found that all 16 companies in the first round turned around and raised prices on 272 drugs this year. Peter Maederk called the new deals a distraction from a failed plan. Meredith Basie of Patients for Affordable Drugs said what's needed instead, quote, "Patients need systemic reforms that will lower drug prices." Americans still pay roughly 4 times what other wealthy countries pay. Holding press conferences in the Oval Office doesn't change that. Trump carves off a piece of Yosemite for a developer donor. For more than a year, the National Park Service has been quietly working to hand a quarter-mile strip of Yosemite to a Nevada developer. Notice reports King Barn Realty Capital wants a road for direct park access to the 83 acres it owns next door. Abraham Lincoln signed a law in 1864 saying Yosemite would be inalienable for all time. Rebecca Solnit writes that the country is being sold for parts. She's right. Trump's also funneling park money to his own projects in Washington, D.C., while spending outside the Capitol fell 68% this fiscal year. Public lands are the one thing every American owns together, rich or poor. Once a piece of Yosemite has a price tag, so does everything else. Our commons, Yosemite, should not be on the chopping block. And that's the way it is today, Tuesday, September 1st, 2026. I'm Tom Hartman.

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1: Hey, welcome to the third hour of our program. 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Robert Greenwald on Blue Sky. Robert, welcome back. It's always great having you with us. It's so nice to see you again.
2: Thank you. Thank you for having me on, and good to see you and cheering for everything you're doing, Tom. Well,
1: thank you. This new piece that you've got, and I'm sorry I can't play any clips today. We've got one of our computers in the video end is down, but Josiah tells me he can slice it into the piece, you know, into this interview when we put it up on YouTube, and we'll forward that to you. But Murdering 60 Minutes, tell me about that.
2: Well, like many people, myself, my colleagues at Brave New Films have been focused and concerned in multiple ways of what's going on with our media. Now, the good news, Tom, and you, of course, know this, and you're an example, is the new media, the non-legacy media, shows like yours and The Young Turks and Joy Reid are exploding in terms of impact and reaching people, making a real difference. That's been the positive side. The negative side is legacy media is being bought and purchased and controlled, in some cases, by people with strong ideological bents. The Ellisons and Barry Weiss, who have purchased Paramount and are now trying to purchase Warner Brothers. The Ellisons are on record as saying over and over again, the thing they care about most is Israel, and they've given tens and tens of millions of dollars to the IDF, Israel's military arm. That money is being used along with our tax dollars to murder, kill, maim, and injure children, doctors, journalists, civilians, over and over again. And they are now using their purchase of Paramount and CBS to influence politics. What we do in the short documentary, and as always, it's free, it's on the website, it's on all social media pages. What we do in the film is a slightly satiric approach, which is, if CBS did a investigation on 60 Minutes of the efforts to murder 60 Minutes, that's a quote from Scott Paley, if they did an excerpt, a segment, what would it look like? So we put together a short segment with all the people who have stories to tell, who can attest to the fact, and can show people, here is what is going on now.
1: And what, in your opinion, is going on now?
2: Well, there's two parts to this, I would say, Tom. One part is the ideological part. You have a billionaire, as John Oliver has said in the film and has said on his show. You have a billionaire. He's purchased networks, and he's using them whenever possible with his hired hands, in this case, Barry Weiss, to go out and tell the story they want told, which is Israel can do no wrong, Palestinians are murderers, El Said is a bad guy, and it's only getting worse, which is partisan politics interjected into the so-called news.
1: Yeah.
2: That is happening as we speak. On the other side of it, the effort to buy Warner Brothers, which would give them extraordinary control over so many cable channels and shows and CNN, and I mean, the list goes on and on. That is a heavy-duty battle right now that can be stopped and must be stopped.
1: What's the status of there? I confess, for the last two or three days, I haven't been paying very close attention, but I understand that there's, on the one hand, well, fill us in here, if you have that information, Robert.
2: Yes. So there's been a very strong outcry among many people, creative people, organizations. And Jane Fonda's been extraordinary taking on this issue. And where it is the attorney generals in 12 states got together, filed the lawsuit, and the court has ruled that the merger cannot go ahead at this point. And so there's a March date when the lawsuit will be heard in court if a deal is not made prior to that point. This is a big, big victory that the attorney generals get great credit for, that the thousands of people who wrote letters and emails to try to stop it get credit for. There's been talk of maybe a deal would be made. Sadly, my own union, the Directors Guild, has been very weak on this issue and said, well, we should make a deal because people will lose jobs. Well, it's complete nonsense compared to how many people will lose jobs and have lost jobs with every single one of the media mergers in the past, and it'll only be worse now. The Ellisons have borrowed billions of dollars to put the sale through. One of the ways that all these mergers try to get the dollars back, they cut jobs. So that whatever promises are made, which have no enforcement provisions, as we've seen, many media mergers, we have it in the film, thousands and thousands of jobs, to say nothing of cost increase, and as Elizabeth Warren says in the film, limited choice for the consumer. On all those reasons, the merger is bad. The attorney generals have stopped it so far, and everybody who sees the film or cares about the issue, you can write, you can call, and you can increase the pressure on elected officials to not cave in and not make a deal that allows this merger of any kind or shape to happen.
1: Robert, you've been a longtime proponent of democracy and observer of our political world, even as you were a very successful, you know, very, very successful in Hollywood. And now, you know, over the last, decade or two that you and I have, you know, been talking on this program, you know, moving into these political documentaries. And I'm hoping you can share with our viewers and listeners some perspective on what happens when oligarchs take over the media. I mean, we saw, you know, within 2 years from the time Putin took power in Russia, between the use of the Russian version of the FCC and the use of libel lawsuits, you know, he basically brought the Russian independent media to its knees, and it was all bought up by oligarchs close to him. Viktor Orban did the same thing in Hungary. It's happened in Indonesia. It's happened in Malaysia. It's happened in Singapore. You know, this has happened. And now we've got Trump and the Ellisons trying to do this here in America. What does this mean? What is the history of this? How should we be viewing this?
2: Well, the history is, as you said so well, Tom, clearly scary, troubling. On the other hand, we do have, as I was saying before, all of the huge outgrowth of independent media that is vigorous, robust, and impactful. The danger is that the distribution mechanism for much of the independent media is through social media, including Brave New Films, including your work, Tom. And social media is also being purchased by the oligarchs, and people and organizations like us are being suppressed, are being blocked. On our Gaza film for, I think 6-7 months, we couldn't get it seen on some of the social platforms because we were blocked, and the machines looked and saw the word Gaza, or saw some of what we were saying, and they decided to block us. Mm. And you're not, it's very hard to turn that around. So mixed with the good news about lots of independent options, there is the increasing danger and reality of the oligarchs who control some of the legacy media are beginning in the middle, have significant control over the legacy, over the streamers. Mm. And that's where more influences, where and more people get their information from. So I don't want to sort of be the boy who cried wolf, because there are things we can do, things we should do. And to mangle that quote slightly, those who don't learn from history are forced to repeat it. We've got to learn from history. Yeah. It's right in front of us. We've seen what the mergers, certainly in media, do, and as Matt Stoller and others have written very well, many of the monopolizations affect every part of our daily life. Yeah. And that's something we can and should fight.
1: Yeah. Amen. So we're talking with Robert Greenwald, the founder and president of Brave New Films. And Robert, where can people find Murder in 60 Minutes?
2: Primarily, you can find the full film, which is about 25 minutes. It's on YouTube. And then Eleanor has done a great job of placing it on all the social platforms. We have clips from the film. If 23 minutes is too long, there's 2 minutes, there's 3 minutes, there's little sections. We have one little section, Tom, which we just put out separately today, where there's real questions about Barry Weiss killing a 60 Minute segment because her wife was friendly with the perpetrator of many of the sexual crimes.
1: Whoa. Amazing. The great Robert Greenwald. Check out, you can find, like you said, you can find it on YouTube, also bravenewfilms.org. Robert, thank you so much for dropping.
2: My pleasure. Thank you, Tom.
1: Always a great seeing you, Robert. I have such respect for you.
0: This is the Tom Hartman Program.
1: 18 minutes past the hour. Back with more of the news of the day and your calls in just a moment. Stay with us.

0: back. Ed in Palmdale, California. Hey, Ed, what's on your mind today? Ed, watching Free Speech TV in Palmdale? No, Ed. Okay. Mateo, Ed is on line 5 if you want to pick him up and see what's going on there. Kathy in Mobile, Alabama. Hey, Kathy, what's on your mind today?
1: Hey, Tom. First of all, I want to thank you so much for Friday's show when you're the only one I heard announced that the new mRNA COVID shot was coming and been approved. So I immediately got on the phone with my drugstore here in Mobile, Walgreens, and they had gotten notification also that it was available. So I am scheduled Saturday to go to get my mRNA COVID and flu shots.
0: That's
1: just
0: great.
1: Wanted to let you know that even in Red Alabama, it is available.
0: That's great. Good to hear that, Kathy.
1: Thank you. And speaking of Red, I got one little aside. I coined a phrase back in 1977 when Reagan was in office, the Red Tie Brigade. Mm-hmm. I have not heard that once since then from anyone else, but that may be a term you might want to pick up, because if you think about it, the uniform of MAGA, people who get on TV a lot, are blue suits, white shirts, and red ties, and especially during that hearing where they a bunch of them showed up and got on camera, and they were all looked like little puppets. It was ridiculous. But they're the Red Tie Brigade.
0: Okay. Red Tie Brigade. Okay. I like it. Thank you. Thank you very much, Kathy. Good talking to you. Ed in Palmdale, California. Hey, Ed, let's try it again. What's up?
2: Hey, Tom, how you doing? Can you hear me okay?
0: Yeah, just fine.
2: Oh, great, girl. I'm a first-time caller.
0: Thank you.
2: Like your show. And I guess one of the things, with all these events that are happening with the craziness and what have you, is anybody looking into, like, when I look at the Article 2 in the Constitution, the requirements for president is like what? You have to be, like, born in the U.S., 35 years old, and been a resident in the U.S. for 14 years. Why isn't it the more of a job description? Like, you can't be a felon, you can't maybe have no more than $5 million in assets, some type of previous government experience or what have you. I don't see either Congress or anybody, moving to that. So we kind of prevent this. But you look at, like I say, look at it from the 10,000-foot level. Let's like put some guardrails in place.
0: Part of the problem, Ed, is that if you put any restrictions into place, they get inappropriately exploited. For example, many of your southern states put into place laws that said that you couldn't vote if you were a felon. So what did they do? They then passed laws that made fairly minor things felonies and started arresting black people to prevent them from voting. So, the same thing, and prevent somebody from becoming president that way. So the idea of the founders was that there would be this committee of wise elders that they called the Electoral College, who would be above politics. The Constitution says you can't hold political office to be a member of the Electoral College. And they would advise the country as to who would be the best president among the various candidates. And that's why we have the Electoral College. But, it didn't work out that way. It's kind of turned into a scam, and it's long past its time to go away. But that was their thinking back in the day. Ed, great question. Thank you so much for the call. It's nice to hear from you. Hope you call again. 22 minutes past the hour. We'll be back with more of the news of the day and your calls in just a moment.

0: 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Stay informed, stay empowered. You know, we've all gotten so used to living in a country where people are trying to crowdfund, like, cancer research for children. St. Jude's is a wonderful charity, but we're the only developed country in the world that needs, you know, where you have to go to people and beg for money in order to treat children with cancer. Or Shriners, I mean, another great charity, but shouldn't we all be funding children who are born with birth defects and problems like that? We're probably the only country in the world where you can sell your life insurance policy because Social Security doesn't cover your retirement. I mean, it's probably not happening anywhere else in the world. Or reverse mortgage your home because you can't afford it. I mean, this is crazy that we are living in a country where No Kid Hungry, a charity. You can read all about it. There's a whole op-ed I wrote about this over at HartmanReport.com. It's titled America's Sickest Reality Show, Crowdfunding Cancer Care While Billionaires Hoard Billions. Check it out. And welcome back. Just a couple of quick stories here I want to share with you. This is amazing. You know, when Congress created the Kennedy Center in 1973, I believe it was, by an act of Congress as a living and permanent memorial to President John Kennedy, who had been struck down in the prime of life by an assassin's bullet. They planted 40 weeping willow trees along the side that faces the river and along one side of the building to signify Americans being in tears over Kennedy's assassination. These weeping willows are iconic. I mean, they were kind of the key to the whole building. You know, this is the memorial to John Kennedy, who we mourn. And we're going to mourn him with weeping willows. Well, yesterday, a bunch of guys with chainsaws showed up, and they sawed down all 40 of those weeping willow trees. This is just Trump being a 10-year-old. I can't have my name on it, so I'm going to ruin it. They came up with some BS excuse about, you know, well, this is, you know, the trees were not doing well, so, yeah, come on, give me a break. If the trees weren't doing well, you could take, you know, one or two of them and replace them with younger trees and then just do that every year. But no, they had to just strip them down to the ground. Nothing but stumps. You can see the picture of it. And this is just emblematic of the man that we have in the White House. And what is so astonishing to me is that there are all these Republicans who are just keeping their mouths shut. They're not saying a word, or they're actively supporting this kind of miscreant behavior. It's what a 10-year-old would do. You know, I can't have my name on the building. I'm going to just ruin it. I'm going to defend. This is like going out and, you know, spray painting, you know, something or vandal. It is vandalization. This is Donald Trump ordering the vandalization of the Kennedy Center. And it tells you everything you need to know about who this man is. And the people around him who said, okay, you know, he said, go cut down the trees in the Kennedy Center. They're weeping willows. Screw them. We don't want them. And they're like, yes, sir. Yes, sir. Oh, yes. Yes. We'll do it, sir. This is why he's had to fire so many people and replace them with toadies and lick spills. Amazing. We'll be right back with your calls. What's on your mind?
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0: Up next, Jim in Plainfield, Illinois. I'll be right back with you.

morning. This is the Commonwealth Report, news for the public, not the powerful. You can follow us at commonwealthreport.news. Does the Pentagon's new Iran plan buy us a forever war? Axios reports Central Command has handed the White House a plan for repeated limited strikes on Iran in the Strait of Hormuz. One official described the goal as mowing the lawn, keeping Iran from rebuilding radar, air defenses, and anti-ship missiles. Pete Hegseth backed the plan and sent it to Trump days ago. The White House had been leaning against it until Iran hit American bases in Jordan Sunday. Analyst Trita Parsi didn't mince words, quote, "To periodically bomb a country is to fight a forever war." Trump promised voters he'd end endless wars. Now his Pentagon is drawing up a permanent bombing schedule for a country of 90 million people. Every one of those strikes costs money that could have built schools here, and everyone creates the next generation of people who hate us. That's not a strategy. It's just another endless war. Army Secretary quits and blows open Hegseth's purge. Army Secretary Dan Driscoll resigned Monday night after 18 months on the job. Trump accepted it. The White House praised him and refused to say why he's leaving. Everybody in Washington, though, knows why. Driscoll spent months fighting War Secretary Pete Hegseth, who's fired or forced out more than two dozen senior officers, mostly black or female, including Army Chief of Staff Randy George in April with no explanation. The Navy Secretary walked out in April. The Army's commander in Europe stepped down in June. Hegseth also ordered Driscoll to remove his own top advisor. Reuters reported Driscoll raised concerns that Hegseth was blocking Army readiness by firing the generals running it. Driscoll was a Yale law classmate of J.D. Vance's and Trump's own envoy in Ukraine. If he can't survive Hegseth, nobody can. That's how you hollow out the military and make it weak. Did Barry Weiss order a headline that smears a Muslim candidate? CBS News ran a story Monday tying Dr. Abdul El-Sayed, the Democratic Senate nominee in Michigan, to the September 11th attacks. The evidence? Two deleted posts. In one, he compared the COVID death toll to the nearly 3,000 killed on 9/11 and called for the same national mobilization. In the other, he mourned everyone who died in the war on terror that followed. He has denounced those attacks again and again. Oliver Darcy reports CBS editor Barry Weiss praised the piece in the morning meeting and personally directed the headline to mention 9/11. Congresswoman Yasmin Ansari called it an, quote, insane, blatantly racist headline. Rashida Tlaib said the targeting is coordinated. Staffers complained to Standards and got nowhere. This is what happens when a billionaire hands a newsroom to an ideologue. Walter Cronkite's network is now running opposition research on a Muslim candidate. The Supreme Court clears Trump's ballroom its own chief calls unlawful. The Supreme Court ruled 5-4 Monday that Trump can keep building his ballroom on the ruins of the East Wing. The majority didn't say the project is legal. They said the National Trust for Historic Preservation has no standing to sue. Chief Justice John Roberts dissented along with the three liberals, writing the construction of the ballroom is likely unlawful because Congress never approved it. Federal law bars building on that parkland without congressional authorization. The price tag runs somewhere between $300 and $400 million. And every lower court that looked at it called the project unlawful. Trump celebrated on social media. A watchdog put it plainly, quote, "The White House belongs to the people." Trump tore down a piece of it anyway, and five justices decided nobody has the right to object. Sad. Do Trump's secret drug deals actually cut your prescription bill? Trump stood in the Oval Office Monday and announced nine more drug pricing deals, bringing the total to 26 companies. He called it the largest price reduction in the history of medicine. Here's what he didn't say. The deals are voluntary, the terms are secret, and they mostly cover Medicaid, where deep discounts already exist and states can choose whether or not to participate. Public Citizen found that all 16 companies in the first round turned around and raised prices on 272 drugs this year. Peter Maederk called the new deals a distraction from a failed plan. Meredith Basie of Patients for Affordable Drugs said what's needed instead, quote, "Patients need systemic reforms that will lower drug prices." Americans still pay roughly four times what other wealthy countries pay. Holding press conferences in the Oval Office doesn't change that.
Trump carves off a piece of Yosemite for a developer donor. For more than a year, the National Park Service has been quietly working to hand a quarter-mile strip of Yosemite to a Nevada developer. Notice reports King Barn Realty Capital wants a road for direct park access to the 83 acres it owns next door. Abraham Lincoln signed a law in 1864 saying Yosemite would be inalienable for all time. Rebecca Solnit writes that the country is being sold for parts. She's right. Trump's also funneling park money to his own projects in Washington, D.C., while spending outside the Capitol fell 68% this fiscal year. Public lands are the one thing every American owns together, rich or poor. Once a piece of Yosemite has a price tag, so does everything else. Our commons, Yosemite, should not be on the chopping block. And that's the way it is today, Tuesday, September 1st, 2026. I'm Tom Hartman.

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0: pray.
1: 35 minutes past the hour. Welcome back. Jim in Plainfield, Illinois. Hey, Jim, what's on your mind today?
2: Hi, Tom. Sometimes I listen to you, I said, you have the same thoughts I'm thinking. So mine has to do with the debt. Mm-hmm. As far as Japan has 6 months of reserve for oil. So what they do is they have to buy our debt, our T-bills, in order to buy oil from the Gulf Coast, the Middle East. They can't get oil now because of the Strait. So what they're doing is they're taking their T-bills that they're going to buy oil. They're dumping it back in our market. They're selling it back to us, which is causing the interest rate to go up. Now, we got Bessent, 44% of his people already resigned or got fired. That's the guy that's in charge of this. And what he's doing is, September 9th, he's just going to print more money to buy up this debt to try to keep the interest rates low. But what's happening is he's only got $1 trillion for this, and Japan's got like 1-point-something trillion that they're dumping into our market. We're going to get runaway inflation like 13-14%. You can't control that. I don't care what he says. When they start dumping all these T-bills into our market, who's going to buy it? I'm not going to buy it. You're going to buy it?
1: So you're saying that Japan is dumping T-bills to what, buy yuan, to buy oil from China?
2: No, they're dumping the T-bills because they're going to runaway inflation. On their end,
1: first
2: domino to fall.
1: Whose currency are they buying if they need to buy oil in something other than dollars?
2: They're not buying any currency. They're just dumping it to keep their inflation down. So we have to buy it or pay them.
1: Yeah. I know Scott Benson tried to intervene in the Japanese yen 2 weeks ago, and that didn't work very well.
2: He's putting a Band-Aid on a bullet hole.
1: Yeah.
2: This thing, September 9th, and right now, if you start looking at the market, everybody's dumping T-bills.
1: Yeah.
2: So this is just a start, and this inflation is going to go way up.
1: I think you're probably right. Yeah, it's a headline over on Drudge right now about the bond crisis. T-bills are bonds, essentially. This could be a real disaster. I don't disagree. I'm not sure about the whole mechanism of Japan's involvement in it. It makes a certain amount of sense, but I'm not sure it's large enough to be the factor that tips it over the edge. I think what's tipping it over the edge is this war in Iran.
2: Exactly. And what do you think is going to happen if it hits 6%? We pay $2 trillion in interest.
1: Yeah.
2: And we're already up to 5.6.
1: Yeah. No, it's crazy. And all of that debt, if you add up the impact of the Reagan tax cuts in the 80s, the Bush tax cuts in the early 2000s, and the Trump tax cuts from his last term and this term, they add up together to around $34 trillion. And then you add the $7 trillion or $8 trillion on top of that Bush and Cheney gave us when they lied us into the wars in Afghanistan and Iraq and refused to put that money on the books. Obama had to put it on the books so it looked like Obama contributed to the debt. That is our national debt of $40 trillion right there. It's the Republican tax cuts and the two illegal Republican wars. And we're paying over $1 trillion a year in interest on that, which instead we could be using to have a national health care system and free college for everybody. Jim, thanks for the call. Alan in Seattle. Hey, Alan, what's on your mind today?
3: Hey, good morning, Tom. Have you broken out your winter parka yet?
1: I wore a jacket to work today, so it's starting. It was 57, I think, when I walked into work.
3: Yeah, that's, well, you know, it's a nice cool night,
1: yeah.
3: Easy to sleep.
1: Oh, it's the fall. Yeah, I love it. It's one of my favorite seasons. Spring
3: Indeed.
1: Is really my
3: hey, I
1: favorite,
3: got that.
1: But anyway, back to you.
3: Yeah, well, the one thing that Trump has his name all over with that he doesn't want it on is the Trumpstein files.
1: Yeah, exactly.
3: Yeah, so I don't know if you covered this, but Thomas Massie yesterday
1: calling
3: late.
1: Him out. Hmm? And naming names.
3: Yeah.
1: He read the names of all the guys most of the guys who are prominently featured in the Epstein files.
3: Exactly. And it's like, wow, he's a hero for the modern day, I'll tell you.
1: Yep, Black and Wexner and all these guys.
3: Oh, God, yeah. Yeah, the other part of that is he's introduced the Epstein Files Transparency Act, too, that gives state AGs access to the Epstein files so they can, you know, they can prosecute the perpetrators under state law.
1: Oh, interesting. I was unaware of that. Is Ro Khanna co-sponsoring that with him?
3: Well, it's a discharge petition, and it doesn't say anything here in my Crooks and Liars feed, but I'm pretty sure that...
1: do you know how many signatures they have? I mean, a discharge petition requires a majority plus one.
3: Yeah, yeah. Well, it just got introduced, I think, yesterday, so... Yeah, and it's a discharge petition. I'm pretty sure Ro Khanna's name is probably right under Thomas Massie's.
1: Yeah, yeah. So. Well, thanks for the tip on that, Alan. Somehow I missed that in the news today.
3: Yeah, well, I got one last thought. Mm-hmm. It's a quip. It's not original. If Republicans didn't have double standards, they wouldn't have any standards at all.
1: Well said. Well said. Alan, thank you. Thanks for the call. Gar in Atlanta, Georgia. Hey, Gar, what's on your mind today?
0: How you doing today, Tom?
1: Good.
0: What's on my mind is what your guest was talking about, Robert Greenwald.
1: Mm-hmm.
0: He stopped short of saying it's about knocking out the competition. That's what illegal immigration is about, knocking out the competition. That's what skin color is about, knocking out the competition so only a few people can really compete. And I heard it once said that 60 Minutes ruined the news. They said because they found out you can make money with the news. And next thing you know, Ted Turner started CNN, and, well, the news is a moneymaker now.
1: Mm-hmm.
0: And it's about knocking, the government financed what Amazon is doing, finance, what Meta is doing, Facebook.
1: Because they certainly financed Tesla.
0: Because the government put the satellites up there. We put the taxpayers, put satellites up there. The taxpayers.
1: And we invented the internet.
0: All the technology. And the so-called billionaires say, well, we're just some lobbyists and we can take advantage of the taxpayers.
1: Yeah.
0: It's all about knocking out the competition. Robert Greenwald, he was right on it, but he just didn't say knock out the competition.
1: Well, that's a great way to frame it.
0: That's what skin color was all about.
1: That's a great way to frame it. Thank you very much for sharing that. That was a good one. That's brilliant. Thank you. Patrick in East Lansing, Michigan. Hey, Patrick, what's on your mind today? Patrick, I think you might be muted.
4: Oh, sorry. Hi there, Tom.
1: Hey, Patrick.
4: Thanks. I always learn from you, and I love your segments with Richard Wolff and other people who explain how to understand the economy. And I thought there's two things, big things, that we should all understand, and I was hoping that if you've talked about it before, you'll let me know. But otherwise, I'd love to hear a discussion of it on your show. One is this whole phenomenon of corporate buybacks and how they've made the managers of companies obscenely rich and increased the pay gap and resulted in very serious mass layoffs.
1: Yeah, I've written several op-eds about that and done a lot of rants on the program about it, but it's probably time to do another one. It's been a year or so.
4: Here's what I wanted to offer to you. I just read a book by Les Leopold at the Labor Institute called Wall Street's War on Workers, and we hosted him. I interviewed him in the American Monetary Institute conference in 2025, and anybody can Google it and listen to it. And what he explains is that from 2010 to 2018, 91% of the profits of corporations were not paid in dividends or given to workers or put into investment. They were used to buy stock buybacks that were illegal before 1980.
1: Right. It wasn't 1980, it was 82 or 83. It was Reagan who changed that rule.
4: Yes. 82. It started in 78 with three SEC rulings. You're absolutely correct. 81, it was proposed. 82, it went into effect. You're absolutely right. What Les Leopold says is that the mass layoffs that resulted directly from the stock buybacks dislocated so many families. He lays out all the companies that had the mass layoffs. But if you just take the states Trump won in 2016, it's over 23 to 24% of the families in Wisconsin and Michigan and Pennsylvania. And it had huge consequences on their views of politics. So it's not just that the wealth inequality is going off the charts because of this. it's also in the pay gap between the average worker and the average CEO or manager. But it's also that it's dislocating communities and it's shredding the social contract.
1: I agree. I absolutely agree. You'll also find that information in my book, The Hidden History of American Monopoly. But yeah, spot on. And share buybacks are you know, they're a poison. They're a cancer in our economic system. And basically what happens when companies buy back their shares, it increases the individual price of shares because the number of shares available has decreased, which means that all of those executives who are paid with shares suddenly get a huge bonus, which is the whole point of it, along with all the other stockholders. But it doesn't do a thing for the community. It doesn't do a thing for the company. It doesn't do a thing for the products. And it certainly doesn't do a thing for the consumer. Patrick, thank you. Well said.
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1: And Les Leopold is a genius. He's been on this program a number of times. His writings are just brilliant. We'll be right back.

0: Okay. Let's see. Picking up your calls here, Linda in Auburn, Washington. Hey, Linda, what's on your mind today?
1: Right. I wanted to bring up this idea that there may be one or two Christian or professed Christian listeners besides me that listen. And if they would join me in a prayer related to ecology and Trump, that this will, God might do it to prove his existence. So the prayer is that Trump, who likes to, he kind of wants to win the affections of everybody, even Democrats, I think. So if he will, like, get the idea to talk to the oil industry to capture methane and, like, in, it's a gas, so capture it like propane and have it so that our fuel running cars can actually run on methane, but it's burned very cleanly. They can do this when they incinerate trash, they can reburn the fumes. So that sort of thing. And also, he'd like to have a name. So how about he creates lots of preserves for kelp beds, forests, kelp forests, and plankton and seagrass. And also, there is supposedly a type of small nuclear reactor that uses the waste to create energy, so then you don't have a nuclear waste. That way, he can talk to the oil industry people that he knows probably personally and say, like, do this, because we don't need any more oil coming out of the fossil fuel carbon.
0: I get it. I get your prayer, Linda. Thank you for sharing that. Diane in San Diego. Hey, Diane, what's up?
2: Yes, hi. I'm finally getting through to you. I have two things to speak about, both of which I can't believe never were on the news. Mm-hmm. The first thing is the black spot on the back of Trump's hand.
0: Mm-hmm.
2: I'm shocked a nurse or doctor hasn't called. That's from that.

0: heart trouble.
1: Well,
0: are you
1: my husband,
0: of?
1: Yeah, my husband had AFib, and he was on blood thinners for many, many years, and both of the backs of his hands were black.
0: Oh, interesting.
1: He hated it, but yeah, it's from blood thinners. There's something wrong with Trump's heart. I mean, besides the emotional thing.
0: Yeah. Well,
1: anyway,
0: he claims that he's chowing down aspirin like there's no tomorrow, you know? Although I don't know if that's
1: well,
0: the
1: that,
0: case.
1: That doesn't help. Right. Yeah. Now, the other thing is the term Aryan. Mm. I'm so sick of hearing from old Hitler movies and, you know,
0: this
1: all these
0: Madame
1: other
0: Blavatsky's
1: things that people
0: term.
1: On the right are talking.
0: She invented it.
1: Pardon?
0: Madame Blavatsky invented
1: what?
0: That word.
1: No, Aryan is a thing.
0: I know.
1: It's Iranians. Iranians are Aryan.
0: Mm-hmm.
1: And for all of these people to claim they're the Aryan race, they would have to be Iranian.
0: Or descendants.
1: And they're not.
0: Yeah. No, I get it. I get it.
1: Yeah.
0: There's
1: but anyway, I wanted to mention that.
0: Yeah.
1: And I think something should happen where we can find out what Trump's health is really like.
0: Yeah. Well, it should be public knowledge. He's supposed to be a public servant, but
1: yes,
0: he's decided he's the king instead. So thank you, Diane. We'll be right back.

0: Hey, thanks so much for sharing our program and for reaching out to our stations and sponsors and letting them know that you're listening. It really means a lot to us. So a lot of people are wondering, why is it in America that we can't have nice things? Why don't we have, you know, the same things every other democracy has? Every other democracy in the world has a national health care system of some form, and everybody is covered. We don't. We've got 27 million uninsured people and over 100 million underinsured people. Why is that? Why is it that every other country in the world offers college education very inexpensively, if not for free, and for here you go to debt? Why is it that we've got our public schools crumbling and other countries are doing well? Why is it that we've got Medicare being taken apart by this Medicare Advantage scam and nobody will do anything about it? Well, it turns out the reason why boils down to one thing, one Supreme Court decision, Citizens United, legalizing the bribery of our politicians. There's a whole rant about this over at HartmanReport.com. I think you're going to find it very, very useful. Check it out. Welcome back. 9 minutes before the hour, picking up your calls here. Richard in Chicago. Hey, Richard, what's up?
1: Well, I was calling about the news of that we have to tear down the Lincoln Center, and it dovetails to the pond that's been in the news. And I'm in that sort of profession that I built buildings and evaluated them. And I was wondering, with the Lincoln Center, why aren't people asking for the engineering report? You know, to tear down a whole building, you know, it has to have some pretty, had to be hit by an earthquake practically for that, you know? And the same thing with the pond. The pond, when you took the original cost and you measured it in square feet, which is how in the industry, it's one of the ways you measure whether you're getting some value, you know, it was like $5 a square foot initially when it was $1.5 million, which is preposterous. And when you get to the 14 or 18 million, I can't remember which, it's about $44. That's pretty reasonable. And so there's a whole lot of, I mean, there's professionals who could be chiming in and the press could be, you know, going. I mean, this complaint about the press is ridiculous, I know, but it's beyond, for a person in the business, I just lose my mind when I hear these things, because it's pure hot air unless they can produce a study. And I've tried to find the study on Lincoln Center. There's no studies on it. You know, it's a major thing to go in there and evaluate a building that's going to fall down and you have to tear it down because it's in bad shape. It's preposterous.
0: Well, they've never even alleged that that's the reason why they did it. They've simply said that King Donald wants this done, so we're going to do it.
1: No, they were claiming that pieces are falling and they're going to kill people. There was a piece of concrete that
0: You're
1: was
0: kidding.
1: Fall,
0: I never heard that.
1: You know, I did.
0: The East Wing?
1: No, not the East Wing. I'm talking Lincoln Center. I'm sorry.
0: Lincoln Center. You mean the Kennedy Center?
1: Maybe I didn't say that. The Kennedy Center. Yeah. That's right. That's what I meant. Yeah. Sorry, I always screw that up. But the whole thing is that, you know, these newspapers, the New York Times, they have architectural critics. They have, I mean, you would think somebody would just go, well, wait a minute, we're going to have to tear this whole building down? Well, what's the basis for that conclusion?
0: No, Trump wants to tear it down because they won't let him put his name on it. And then whatever he builds will be renamed the Trump something or other.
1: Yeah, and we all know that,

0: But the thing is to hold his feet to the fire, and also with this pond, the cost, $5 a square foot is about the cost of material. Mm-hmm. You know, it's very expensive to put, and plus, where are the specs? Where's the report? Where's, you know?
1: No, again, they didn't do any of this right. They just found a guy who made a huge donation to Donald Trump and gave him the job. I mean, you know, it's just this is just corruption on parade. But thank you, Rich, for clarifying all that. That was fascinating stuff. Scott in Portland. Hey, Scott, what's up?
2: Hi, Tom. You mentioned in your Commonwealth report about the Yosemite land swap.
1: Yeah.
2: You covered a lot of the details. I just wanted to add a few more details to it. It is 83 acres, and it's outside of the park, just barely. It's inaccessible by road. And the Kings Barn Realty that bought it, they bought it from another developer who was trying to do the same thing, and he kept getting blocked by courts, so he couldn't do his road easement. It's a real short little stretch. He's trying to get over to Highway 20, if people want to find it on a map, Big Oak Flat Road. And it's just so they can, you know, once he gets that road easement, he can then develop the 83 acres and then go from there.
1: Right, and so you too can live in a home that is adjacent to and contiguous with Yellowstone National Park.
2: Yeah. Or Yosemite. Yeah.
1: Or Yosemite. Thank you.
2: Disgusting. Yeah. It's disgusting and horrible, and I hope it doesn't go through. But the Kings Barn, the realty company, they've also got this thing going in Lake Tahoe that they're trying to develop what's called Kings Beach. Mm-hmm. And Kings Beach was originally set up, they did housing, small, modest cabins for service workers that, you know, work hotels and do that kind of stuff. And so that's kind of been the service workers' beach. Mm-hmm. And so he wants to, you know, put this huge resort in there and basically take out all the service worker stuff. So this is a real skeezy guy, and Jeff Pori is his name, but it's he purchased it just 2 years ago for $4 million. So he's just trying to and that's why, because there's no access to it. You can walk to it. It's pretty close to the highway, but there's no way you can get a road. So they do this, and then pretty soon we're putting houses on the rim of the Grand Canyon.
1: Yeah, that's the next logical step. Yeah. Scott, thanks for the heads up. I appreciate you telling us the rest of the story, as Paul Harvey used to say. Thank you. Thanks so much for being with us today. We'll be back tomorrow, same time, same place. In the meantime, don't forget, democracy is not a spectator sport. It requires all of us, and that includes you. So get out there, get active, tag, you're it. Have a great afternoon. Be good to yourself and the folks around you. Stay safe. Eat your veggies. Get your exercise. Get ready. We got a lot of work to do this fall. Double check your voter registration, too, especially if you're in a red state. I'll see you tomorrow.
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0: This is Robin Capsalis with Vintage Number 18, and you've got the station for all the blues you can use. 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
2: That's Kev Choice. Casually dressed in a cinnamon color button-down shirt, wooden beaded necklace, and black jeans. Sitting at the piano, playing a reimagined cover of the 1982 classic, All This Love, by famed R&B group DeBarge. A track he included on his latest EP, All My Love, featuring Vivica Hawkins.

0: Choice is a classically trained pianist, rapper, composer, and educator raised in Oakland, California, with family roots in San Francisco. He has long been a driving force in the Bay Area's vibrant music scene, blending hip-hop, jazz, soul, and classical music. Over the years, he's collaborated with the likes of Lauryn Hill, Michael Franti, and Too Short, all while building a solo career that marries artistic innovation with social activism. With his new EP, All My Love, Kev Choice explores the themes of love, vulnerability, and the complexities of relationships. Through soulful melodies and insightful lyricism, the project navigates the emotional highs and lows of human connection, intertwining personal reflection with universal themes. I'm Anita Johnson, and today on Making Contact, we dive into the journey of Kev Choice, his early years, and his latest project, All My Love. I had the chance to catch up with him at San Francisco State University, where he teaches jazz harmony and Afro-Cuban ensemble. Here's Kev Choice describing the creative process behind his new EP.
1: You know, since the pandemic, I have been working on a series of songs. And, you know, a lot of it is based off of personal experience. I will say this, you know, kind of taking, you know, where in the past my music was focused on, you know, whether that's political issues or social justice things, I feel like I'm in a page in my life where I'm like analyzing myself as a man and knowing that I have to grow, I have to be vulnerable, I have to express myself to the fullest in order to be at the best capacity, continue to do the work in community. It's almost like that's a lot of us are stressing self-care, stressing our own healing in order to continue to do the work at the highest capacity.
0: In a time marked by profound challenges and social reckonings, All My Love stands out as a deeply personal offering. For Kev Choice, this EP represents not just a shift in sound, but in focus, turning the lens inward. His reflections reveal an artist evolving, intent on mastering personal growth and emotional honesty.
1: And also be authentic, stepping into spaces. And, you know, being vulnerable, like a lot of us, you know, men don't discuss certain things, whether that's loss, whether that's heartbreak, whether that's our deficiencies as how we show up as men. And even in conversations, I feel like we need to kind of open up that dialogue a little bit more as men, especially Black men, men of color, about how we show up in relationship, how we express love, how we receive love, and what that means. And I feel like that'll help us even in the work that we do is in community, as leaders, as fathers, as educators, and all those things. So I've been trying to represent that in the music that has coincided with things I've been going through in my personal life.
0: By embracing his personal growth, All My Love invites listeners into this space, serving as a soundtrack for healing. In the track, Congratulations, Kev Choice reflects on his past relationships, acknowledging that he wasn't ready for deep commitment at the time.

Yeah, congratulations. You know, it was, you know, it was a number of, actually, a lot of times I take a song and put different experiences together. So that happened to me actually numerous times. So someone I would date, and then the next person would be the person that they would end up, you know, marrying or being with. And I was just like, oh, wow, okay, I see. That's it almost was like a pattern. I'm like, man. So either I'm, like, preparing them for this, or something about me is like, well, they get to the next person, it's like they finally realize exactly what they need. And, you know, and I can't harbor ill will around it, because, you know, I actually wasn't ready at that time. They might have been ready. I wasn't ready, or I didn't display the things that made them feel safe and secure. Whether that's being not spending enough time, whether that's not, being completely vulnerable. You know, I even said, like, you know, he got down on one knee. He's, you know, they was taking vacations, you know, in the wintertime with us. I mean, even in the chorus, like, he'd take you out to dinner on a Tuesday, movies on a, like, doing things in the middle of the week, not just on the weekend, on this, when you have free time. Congrats.

0: And that's something that I had struggles with. So
1: you said had. Have you resolved that?
2: Next question.
0: No, it's I feel like one thing though. I'm more honest about it. I'm more aware about it. I'm not, like, making excuses. Like, I'll just be like, you know what? I struggle with finding ways to make time to incorporate a partner in my life. Like, I feel like that's also a part of, you know, this music that I'm creating or releasing, is like allowing people to be like, hey, this is something I struggle with. I'm not trying to hide it. I'm being honest about it. And I feel like that it'll help me grow from it and help others as well. Like, just even talking about it and being like, you know what, that's, I have a problem being, you know, dedicated, you know, during the week, or I have troubles balancing my schedule and work, like things like that.
1: By fostering space for deep, often challenging dialogues, particularly between men and women, Kev Choice aims to open up heartfelt discussions that can strengthen relationships.
0: All of this, to me, comes from conversations with women about what makes them feel valued, what makes them feel safe, and trying to uplift those more. Think about an authentic way, or think about a way to value someone as a human being versus just a physical aspect when you're approaching them. So yeah, it was just like a conversation, like having conversations with women in just different situations that I've been in.
1: How can men, listening to what you just said, listening to the song, how can they benefit from actually hearing what you're trying to convey, like really taking it in? How can that improve black relationships, right? Male and female relationships?
0: Well, I think it's having real, authentic, sometimes deep and difficult conversations. Like, you know, even going to that song, Searching for a Feeling, which really every line in that song is me, is really spoken from the perspective of a female to a man. It's like she said, she told me, tell me I'm your everything.

0: manifest into fruition.
1: In the song Searching for a Feeling, Cap Choice explores a woman's perspective, capturing her desires and expectations within a relationship.
2: She told me, tell me I'm your everything. Look into my eyes, see paradise, feel butterflies spreading wings. It's really a woman telling a man how she wants to feel.
1: Through song, Cap Choice encourages more attentiveness and understanding in relationships, emphasizing the importance of creating dialogue around interpersonal communication and encouraging men to think about how they approach relationships. He offers more background in the song Fresh Fade.

On the surface, it's talking about a man or, you know, getting a fresh haircut and feeling that confidence when you step out the barbershop. But if, as I get deeper into the story, like I approach a woman on the street, I'm like, hey, you know, I like how you looking. I'm feeling good. I'm looking good. Let's hang out. Let's kick it. Can I talk to you? Can I call you? And then it turns into a conversation of how women often feel when they're approached by men based on how they look and the pressures of social media and she, you know, and also just the stresses of dealing with life. And we start having a conversation about that. But then it goes deeper into like just the pressure that women feel when a man just approach them on the street. To me, I'm like, I ain't thinking nothing about it, but to her, she might be like, man, here's another guy trying to approach me because I look good, because I'm, you know, it's a nice day. I'm just trying to get to work. I'm stressed out. I don't need this energy.

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0: As Kev Choice reflects on the themes of All My Love, vulnerability, growth, and authenticity, it's clear that his upbringing played a significant role in shaping both the artist and the man he is today. Growing up in Oakland, surrounded by the rich sounds of soul, gospel, jazz, and all kinds of live music, Kev Choice was immersed in a world of rhythm and melody long before he began creating his own.
1: Growing up in Oakland and always coming across the bridge to the city to see, like, my grandmother, who was in Fillmore, and going to Third Baptist Church in San Francisco, which I feel like were probably some of my early music experiences, seeing a choir and hearing those spirituals, you know, not getting into music, but, like, just hearing it and being around it and being surrounded by it. And, of course, my mom, all my aunts, just heavy music. Always listening to them, listening to music in the living room, having parties, you know, listening to all the latest records, the soul records, the R&B records, the hip-hop records. Like, they was just always listening to whatever was out currently. And that kind of, like, I think that just kind of piqued my interest to just the power of music at that early age.
0: Kev Choice's family sparked his early love for music, but it was none other than Prince who truly influenced his musical path and even inspired him to learn the piano.
1: So that seventh grade, I signed up for, you know, Westlake Middle School. And it was crazy. They asked us, you know, you can know, they was like, you could take two electives. You know, these were the options. And I was like, wow, piano. I was like, I'm going to take piano. And at that same time, I was really, Prince had a movie called Under the Cherry Moon. I was already a Prince fan from, like, Controversy, Purple Rain. Like, my mom had all the Prince albums, and I would just listen to those albums, kind of, like, blown away. Like, his sound to me was something different than all of the other records. I would listen to all of them, but his was like, man, I was curious, like, why he made certain sounds or why he would had a record playing backwards at the end of the song. Like, he would be doing crazy stuff on the albums. I was like, man, that's crazy. So, of course, we watched Purple Rain every day. Then Under the Cherry Moon came out. Prince was a piano player in France. I was just, like, blown away by that because I already was curious about the piano. And then here's my musical hero playing the piano. So that's kind of what made me sign up for that piano class and then try to take French as well.
0: Though Prince may have inspired him musically, it was the support and encouragement he received from teachers that paved the way for his growth as a musician.
1: Well, a big part of that, so after that, you know, first year, seventh grade, Westlake, my teacher, you know, shout out Miss Phillips, Willie Schaefer's, recognized the talent that I had. Like, I really progressed quickly that first year. She recommended I get into this program at UC Berkeley called Young Musicians Program. And that was a phenomenal program for youth all across the Bay. Summer program, like for 2 months, where you're doing music theory, music history, choir. They give me private lessons. They gave me a piano. They gave me a real piano in my home. And this was all paid for. This was all free. And that program really, like, I wasn't around. Like, I was around, like, all of the other prodigies around the whole Bay Area. This is where I met people like Howard Wiley or Geechee Taylor or everybody from people like Thomas Prison or even Lettucey when she was younger. Like, everybody went through that program. Like, you ask a lot of the musicians, they went through Young Musicians at Berkeley. So I was in there for 3 years, and, you know, it just really helped excel my musical growth and education. Of course, going to Skyline High School, being in a jazz band there and the orchestra, but really Young Musicians put me at a level to where once I started going for college auditions or college tours, I would play for them, and they was like, oh, wow, you're really talented. And that's kind of how I got offered a scholarship to go to Xavier University.
0: When Kev Choice made the leap from Oakland to New Orleans to pursue college, his world of musical possibilities really expanded. He began collaborating with musicians from diverse backgrounds and exploring music theory in depth. After earning a bachelor's in music, he kept the momentum going and headed to Southern Illinois University for a master's in music with a focus in piano performance. That's where things really started to click.
1: I think it was in grad school when I got I was in this band. I got hired to be in the band of some of my friends. It was like a hip-hop band, but I was playing keys. And one of the MCs knew that I was an MC and producer as well. And he was like, you know, he was like, yo, Kev, we want you to play key, but then we want you to jump up and start rapping in the middle of the song, like, throw everybody off. And I was like, it was like the first time in a show I was asked to, like, play keys and then spit at the same time. And I was like, wow, that would be dope. And then from then on, when I first did that, the crowd kind of went crazy because nobody expected me to, you know, here I am a master's degree candidate in classical piano who just jumped off the keys and started spitting, like, as an MC. And I feel like that showed me that it could live in one space and also within the hip-hop space, because hip-hop is, you know, it's all about highlighting the multiple genres and that one aspect and bringing it to that dynamic as a hip-hop performer in a hip-hop band where we do everything from jazz to soul to whatever.
0: It was at that moment that made him realize he could blend those worlds, hip-hop, jazz, and soul into one space, which would later serve as a musical blueprint for him. And though he's known by many labels, lyricist, rapper, artist, it's his remarkable songwriting and piano skills that truly set Kev Choice apart. A prime example of his talent came in 2015 when he performed his original composition, International Boulevard, from the album Oakland Riviera, playing live among the trees at an outdoor exhibit at the San Francisco Botanical Gardens. Kev Choice captivated the crowd, transforming the natural setting into an unforgettable musical experience.

live performance left a lasting impact, showcasing the deep connection Kev Choice has with his instrument, a bond that resonates throughout his music. His new EP, All My Love, weaves together various styles, but keeps hip-hop at the forefront. As we talked, his song, God, not on the EP, but one of his latest releases, naturally came up, revealing his evolving understanding of unconditional love and his spiritual journey. God is an

my growth as a as an adult in exploring different religions, reading about different religions, becoming a musician, practitioner in music communities in the Bay Area and beyond that really emphasize, you know, oneness, emphasize spirituality, emphasize, you know, love as the most powerful force in the universe. Like, that's something that I study, practice, and try to exhibit day to day, even, like I say, through music, through education, through even through political activism. Like, I never try to attack a political opponent or someone on the political side. I'm like, I'm coming at this from a place of love. And, you know, even, you know, the Panthers and all the way back, you know, say love is a revolutionary act. That's very true.

0: conversation wound down, I asked Kev Choice about his vision for the next steps in his journey.
1: Well, I think for me, it's continuing to grow as a, you know, composer, a producer, a performer, expanding my audience, you know, from, you know, a mainly Bay Area base to being able to take my own message, my own music, my own band across the world like I've done with other artists, and sharing my musical platform across the world with my own sound and my own message, and also continuing to expand, I feel like, on the what I call the form of hip hop, and to, you know, creating bigger pieces, like creating orchestral pieces and going around, you know, showcasing the inner connection between black music, symphonic music, jazz music, all of that in a larger scale. Like, I always wanted to do large scale musical hip hop performances. Like, I had a 10-piece band when we first started. I wanted to be like Duke Ellington in hip hop. So I've always wanted to make hip hop sound large, sound very musical, bring in different elements with different instruments. So continuing to do that and just, you know, taking it around the world.

Anita Johnson, and this is Making Contact. I spoke with pianist, rapper, composer, and educator Kev Choice about his musical journey and his latest project, All My Love. If you want more information about this episode or weekly shows, visit us at focmedia.org. 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We really like to hear from you. Thanks for listening to Making Contact.

0: Welcome to Counterspin, your weekly look behind the headlines. I'm Janine Jackson. This week on Counterspin, corporate news media obscure it almost as though it were their job, but we still understand that laws and policies land on differently situated people differently. I can believe that there are millionaire congresspeople who truly can't imagine pushing through a sickness or ignoring a health concern because they can't afford the doctor visit. People who haven't ever even waited for an appointment or struggled to fit it around their work schedule. But that's the reality of millions of us, most of us. So current corporate media talking about how universal care or Medicare for all is, as Forbes magazine puts it, a brand, not a plan. Media who elite-splain that, oh, you don't want to live in Canada, just trust us on that. They don't speak for the most of us who just want to see a doctor in a regular way, please. But they can speak over us. We'll talk about Medicare for All and the things you're likely to read about it with Abdullah Shihipar, public health researcher and writer from the Brown University School of Public Health. That's coming up this week on Counterspin. But first, a quick look back at some recent press. Cameras off the president right now. This direct command could be heard this weekend on the live broadcast of the Freedom 250 Grand Prix, an IndyCar street race orchestrated by Trump's administration as part of its MAGA-branded commemoration of the nation's anniversary. The entire three-hour thing was live broadcast on Fox alongside footage of Donald Trump and Melania Trump as they sat in the front row presidential suite. At one point, the presidential couple appeared to engage in heated conversation. Some people thought it was about the president of Trump's personal assistant, Natalie Harp. In any event, a terse command from a camera operator could be heard. Quote, I need the cameras off the president right now. Cameras off the president right now. Turn the cameras. Close quote. A camera operator replied, quote, we're the pool with President Trump for the entire networks, Fox, CNN, CBS, ABC. Close quote. The response, I understand that. We've asked you to turn the cameras off of the presidential suite. Now, this command from a staffer wearing an IndyCar uniform was an astonishing call, frankly, for press censorship on behalf of Trump, not to mention a direct violation of the First Amendment freedom of press. Louise Liu wrote this up for fair.org. You can find it there. But as Brandon Keefe, an investigative reporter for Atlanta News First, posted on X, you can tell us where we can be. You cannot tell us what to film. Cameras off is an unlawful order from government, especially when recording an elected official. The First Amendment allows the press to record in any place they're allowed to be present. What's maybe more surprising is that none of the major outlets, including the outlets for which that camera person was working, acknowledged this blatant assault on the freedom of the press. Coverage of the Grand Prix from Fox, CBS, and ABC operated as usual, highlighting race victories and logistics. CNN correspondent Brian Todd reported that the race was a real success. Only independent outlets like the Atlanta Black Star, Raw Story, or Crooks and Liars, or overseas publications like the British-based Mirror or Spanish sports outlet Diario AS published pieces highlighting this infringement. So why have establishment media stayed silent? It's curious because media actually have an obligation to act as watchdogs, to report on those in power and keep the public informed on wrongdoing and corruption. Networks have billions of dollars at their disposal, more resources than many another media format to stand up to a wildly, overtly censorious White House. If they choose collective silence about violations of their press freedoms, why would ordinary people rely on them to stand up for us on anything? And you do have to wonder, when will corporate news media declare Donald Trump a weirdo whose words should be given the exact credence that you would give a weirdo? Trump said at a convention in South Carolina that, quote, in fact, hospitals now are doing reverse surgery at my order, close quote, talking about U.S. hospitals performing reverse surgery on transgender people because he ordered them to do that. You heard that, and serious grown-up reporters heard it too. But rather than headlines asking, what the actual hot, hateful nonsense are we living through? And why don't journalists just say that it's wild that the U.S. president is a flaming nutbag? Instead, we got The Advocate quoting a Joe Biden guy, Adrian Shanker, saying, quote, the reality is that he should leave medical decision-making up to the patient and their providers to discuss what medical care is right for a certain patient, close quote. Fine. That piece spells out that Trump's 2025 executive order directed federal agencies to withhold funding from institutions providing puberty blockers, hormones, or surgery to people younger than 19, but didn't direct hospitals to perform surgical reversals. But is that the story here? Not that the president is talking about trans reverse surgeries and how they're happening at his personal direction. The Advocate cites Shanker saying, quote, hospitals really should not be agreeing to such nonsense. There's a long-established standard of care around transgender medicine, and that's what should be guiding the provision of care in this country, not unscientific decisions negotiated by a weaponized Department of Justice to harm trans people's access to care, close quote. Can we add that journalistic institutions should also not be agreeing to such nonsense, as there's a long-established standard of not just typing out whatever codswallop a powerful person says without calling it what it is and talking about what you, as an institution specifically protected by a constitutional amendment, plan to do about it? You're listening to Counterspin, brought to you each week by the Media Watch Group Fair. Our system is in dire straits. Progressive Democrats hold Medicare for All hearing. To why the DSA's Medicare for All dream threatens us with a real-life nightmare. From universal health coverage could save $1 trillion and 114,000 lives every year, Yale study projects, to socialist chic and the Medicare for All sham. Headlines are telling us a range of stories about the proposal called Medicare for All. Much of it, like Forbes magazine saying Medicare for All is a brand, not a plan, is familiar capitalist scaremongering. And some is a similarly familiar brand of shushing. Let's ask for less, because if we say what we really want, they'll come for us. A recent article by our guest says, yes, quote, any attempt to expand health care or protect gains will be met with organized political resistance. So why not go for the moon? Close quote. The moon, in this case, is millions of people in this nominally wealthy industrialized country not having to choose between seeing the doctor and making rent. Abdullah Shihapar is a public health researcher and writer. He leads narrative projects and policy impact initiatives at the People, Place, and Health Collective at the Brown University School of Public Health. His article, co-authored with Brandon Marshall, titled "Medicare for All is Making a Comeback," appeared recently in The New Republic. He joins us now by phone from Providence, Rhode Island. Welcome to Counterspin, Abdullah Shihapar.
1: Thank you for having me. Happy to be here.
0: Well, I would like to ask you to start, as your article does, with the problem, you know, with the current landscape, which only a fantasist would say is not a problem. If people being able to get health care is the goal, then this country is failing, and that's not really contestable unless your paycheck depends on contesting it. But if you could just start with where we're at in terms of health care in this country and where we might be next year, right?
1: Yeah, where we're at in terms of healthcare is not good. So healthcare in the United States has always been a sort of tenuous situation, right? People are quite familiar with the hassles of, even if you are insured, dealing with insurance companies, getting authorization, dealing with co-pays and deductibles and navigating all of that. And for the last 10, 15 years, American healthcare policy has really been a bit of a wave, a bit of a seesaw. We expand healthcare for a bunch of people and then it's being taken away. And so we saw a big expansion during the Affordable Care Act, which, you know, crucially expanded Medicaid for millions of people, created the marketplace, and was a good step in the right direction for broader healthcare reform and getting us to universal coverage eventually. But now we are in a contraction. And during the COVID-19 pandemic, right, we saw modifications being made for continuous enrollment off Medicaid. When the government just continued to enroll people or keep people enrolled in Medicaid, that in itself, because there were no longer, you know, onerous documentation requirements, and, you know, people having to navigate bureaucracy, that in itself kept millions of people on care. And as soon as 3 years later that was ended, we saw millions of people be disenrolled, even if some of them were temporarily disenrolled. So now we are in what I would say a serious contraction period. Already, because the enhanced tax credits for the marketplace plans, because those tax credits expired, we saw millions of people just drop health insurance, right? And now, because of the changes to Medicaid that are occurring under the One Big Beautiful Bill Act, we will see millions of people, again, drop off of Medicaid starting next year. And this is for two reasons. First of all, I should say that 92% of the people who are currently on Medicaid should still be eligible for Medicaid.
0: Right.
1: There are some people who are being writ large, who are being removed, and these are certain classifications of immigrants. But apart from that, a lot of people, in theory, should be able to maintain their Medicaid. But the government has introduced a variety of new paperwork requirements, the amount of times you have to renew your Medicaid. They've taken that from annual to 6 months. They have introduced work requirements. All of these sort of bureaucratic hurdles are designed to kick people off care and produce savings for the government. And so as a result, people who are totally eligible for care under the law, that very same law is what is kicking them off because they cannot meet those paperwork requirements. So we are going to see millions of people lose care next year, and we are in a very dire situation.
0: And I really appreciate your separating the reality versus the paper. You know, I personally hate having to say one big beautiful act, you know, that's just crazy. But I just want to underscore that you're saying 92% of people will still be eligible for Medicaid coverage, except that's not where life is lived. Being eligible on paper is not going to translate to people actually getting care because of these paperwork and bureaucratic hurdles that are being presented, right?
1: Yeah, absolutely. Let's take, for instance, a lot of people who receive Medicaid currently. Some people who receive Medicaid don't have any fixed address. They are unhoused, so they receive their mail at a homeless shelter or whatever. And so if your state is really proactive about wanting to keep you enrolled in Medicaid, so I can say, for instance, Rhode Island is undergoing a very proactive campaign to make sure that people are enrolled. They're doing things like making sure that enrollments can be automatic as much as possible so they can match data sources on their back end. So the barriers for people are as low as possible. But that depends on if you're in a state that actually is invested in keeping people on Medicaid. Some states are not invested in doing that. And so if you're in a state like, you know, Nebraska or Oklahoma or, you know, Texas, which hasn't even expanded Medicaid, you're going to, you know, navigate that process alone. So if the government asks you for certain paperwork to keep you enrolled and you miss that notice or you don't happen to have that documentation, your care can be interrupted. And, you know, that can have dramatic consequences if you depend on that care for routine things like wound care, or you are getting, like, treatment for cancer or something like that, right? And so, as we know, even if folks don't deal with Medicaid, right, some folks who aren't on Medicaid may not realize, oh, well, you know, because of the potential fraud or something like that, and these people are getting free health care, you know, isn't it a good thing to make sure that the right people are getting the right care, and what's wrong with more paperwork? Right. And what I would say to people is, like, remember the snafu around the Real ID, around, like, you know, anyone going to the DMV, for instance, right, even just, like, getting your driver's license renewed. Everyone hates that process, right? Everyone hates waiting in line, going to the DMV with what you think are the right documents, but then finding out actually you're missing this form or that form, whatever. I would ask people to think about government bureaucracy and how annoying it is to navigate in your own lives. Now imagine that for Medicaid and the consequences being way more severe when you don't.

0: editor, that's still media making choices. But a lot of it is, yeah, you may have heard that other countries do this better, but actually they don't, you know. The U.S. has worse life expectancy, higher infant mortality than other quote-unquote industrialized countries, and yet somehow these outcomes, this experience is presented as the price of freedom or the price of choice. What could we learn from other countries? And it's not that they're perfect, but geez Louise, we could learn something. Yep.
1: I think if you ask any American on the street, if they feel free or if they have choice when they're navigating their healthcare, most of them would say no, right? It's the illusion of choice, right? Oftentimes, they don't have the choice of doctor because if your insurance company happens to include the doctor that you like seeing your network, great. Otherwise, you know, I guess you have to find a new doctor. Mm-hmm. And if your employer decides to change the insurance company that you're working with, well, then, you know, too bad if you've been seeing that doctor for so long. If you need that procedure and a doctor, you know, can't get the authorization for it, well, you know, that sucks, I guess, right? Mm-hmm. There's this sort of, yes, we have healthcare on the private market, but that doesn't necessarily lead to more consumer choice, and it doesn't even lead to this sort of idea of freedom. What has happened is we have created a healthcare system that is dramatically more expensive than any other country spends on healthcare, in part because we have introduced so many bureaucratic hurdles that are designed to deny people care to increase profit, right, or increase the profit margin. And that creates incentives for folks to get as much money as they can out of the system when different parts of the system are trying to squeeze as much money as they can out of it. And also, all those, you know, barriers and paperwork and bureaucracy, that also adds additional costs, right? So complexity is lack of freedom, is lack of choice, and it's increased cost. That all translates to worse health outcomes, right? Because if healthcare is something that is difficult to access, then you're not going to get preventative care. Even if you have a health insurance, right? If going to the doctor and navigating insurance is just something you don't want to deal with, you're not going to go and see a preventative specialist. You're not going to go and get routine screenings. And so let's say that's a cancer that could have been caught earlier, right? Which is not only good for the person, but it's also reduced costs on the healthcare system.
0: Right.
1: That cancer is then caught way too late, which then leads to worse outcomes for that person, potentially death, and also higher costs on the healthcare system. Right? So every other country has figured this out, or most of our industrialized counterparts have figured this out. They've made the systems are not perfect, but they've made systems that are just far less complex, far less hassle, and lead to way better outcomes for individuals.
0: I want to say, you know, caregivers want to give care, you know. I feel like we have and will have more of people who are sick and vulnerable, and the person in front of them is someone who is constrained by rules they didn't write, you know.
1: Yeah.
0: And then they're going to fight each other while the people making the rules and making the bank are not even in the room. Yeah.
1: Absolutely.
0: It infuriates me, you know, and the idea that I've seen the expression pie in the sky used, you know, the idea that you should do anything other than, you know, spend a week filling out your mother's paperwork to make sure that she can get her cancer care or to prove that just because she has cancer, you know, is she actually not able to work, which is a new thing that's being introduced.
1: Yes.
0: The conversation to me is so disappointing, I guess.
1: For sure.
0: Squirrel land, disheartening, because there are better options.
1: For sure.
0: You know, so what would you say about media and the public conversation? You know,
1: yeah, what I would say is that Medicare for All is a system that can be built. It is a system that was built elsewhere. It can absolutely be built in the United States. You know, the laws can be written. The technical regulations can be drawn up. That can all be done, just like it can be done when Medicaid is constricted, just like it can be done when we take away health care, right? We can definitely build systems that are, like, thought out and, you know, account for complexities and account for, you know, all the things that naysayers will point out. those systems can be built, right? And there are technical explanations as to how we will get there. Just like what the Yale study showed, right? There's also cost effectiveness, right? That, like, yes, Medicare for All will cost us this much.

0: But then there are all these savings that we have to take into consideration, right? I think most of us, including employers, would rather have a tax, paying a few hundred dollars more every year in taxes, or as opposed to having the sort of monthly premiums that we have to pay, or if you're an employer, that you have to pay for your employee's health insurance, right? Taking all of those sort of cost savings that would be had with Medicare for All sort of offsets any sort of, you know, potential cost that people are raising as a barrier, which, you know, we don't raise when we are, like, you know, passing tax cuts, for instance, right? Or when we are expanding defense budgets. There is always money to pay for things. It's whether or not something is a priority. The people who are, you know, well-intended, people who want to expand, who are invested in expanding healthcare in the U.S. for very so long, we've sort of adopted and internalized this idea of Medicare for All, this sort of pie-in-the-sky idea, even though every other European and our neighbors to the north in Canada do it. But because we've internalized this idea of it being unserious to begin with, we put forward proposals that are, you know, good reform proposals to expand healthcare as a sort of, like, serious proposal, as the one that we're willing to fight for. And I think that's a real mistake. I think those proposals should be seen as compromises on the way to Medicare for All, but we should always continue to propose Medicare for All as a serious policy option and one that polling shows that most Americans are ready for. And I hope, in, you know, whenever the next administration comes, that this is something that, you know, will be taken seriously and will be pushed not only by, you know, individuals who you advocate for it, or the public and policymakers, but I hope that, you know, medical associations, public health associations, you know, finally see this as a real needed policy solution, in part to sort of deal with the damage that we will see from these Medicaid cuts.
1: Absolutely. I just want to ask you a final question. I know that you work on overdose and what's been dubbed the opioid crisis. And, you know, I think to drill it down for some folks, could you speak to what the effects of Medicare for All, or, you know, in terms of that set of issues, which, you know, in media, they're on two separate pages. They're going to have a story about opioid overdoses on one page, and then the story about Medicare for All is going to be on a different policy page. And if we don't connect those dots, then we're not getting the story. And I just wonder, final thoughts from you, like, how do you connect these things?
0: Well, for one thing, is that it's so much easier for people to get treatment. Medicaid, for instance, right now pays for over 90% of people receiving substance use treatment at a methadone clinic, right? Mm-hmm. Which these Medicaid cuts are seriously threatening, even though, and as I could go down that rabbit hole, but having Medicare for All just removes the healthcare system as one barrier to worry about when it comes to dealing with precarious populations and for caring with people who may have a substance use issue or an addiction issue or whatever. It's just one less thing that you have to worry about. And then, you know, obviously there are a whole host of things in society that affect people's health, like housing and employment and what have you. But having a universal healthcare system, right, ensures that they can get the treatment that they need, that you don't have to worry about costing or anything like that, or access when people get the treatment. They will go and see preventative treatment, so if issues can be caught a lot quicker. Like, if it's an injury, potentially, right, and someone is avoiding care because they're worried about the cost of dealing with that,
1: right,
0: so they're avoiding care, then that could potentially then lead to them, you know, self-medicating and, you know, buying drugs off the street, which could then lead to an overdose, right? If you just take the cost element out of it and someone isn't worried about cost and goes to the doctor, gets treated, and then their pain goes away or the issue is managed, right, that, you know, interrupts a pathway that's potentially deadly to, like, buying drugs off the street and, you know, overdosing because you can't take the pain. And there's so many more examples where we can interrupt worse outcomes just by providing preventative care earlier. And why aren't people getting preventative care? It's because of the cost. So Medicare for All, it's not a panacea for all of our social problems, but right now, lack of healthcare access makes our social problems worse, right? This would not only alleviate some of that, but it would
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to a new day of renewable energy, of efficiency, of clean technology, of equality and equity amongst people, animals. The water's fine. Come

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1: with Solar Jim
0: and that other guy,
1: the Sustainable Jack over there,
0: yeah,
1: working so hard to make things seamlessly work here.
0: We're still working on that seamless part.

0: song doing on the whole Power Hour.
1: Oh, I guess I have to put your flat feet on the ground.
0: This just in for this year under the Trump administration. Ford sold twice as many electric Mustangs as the gas powered ones.
2: Wow.
0: Twice as much. So when Sally goes driving by, he goes,
2: so it's a lot quieter.
0: It's a lot quieter.
2: And emission free. You can leave on the air conditioning at the drive-in and not asphyxiate your neighbor. You know, that is one of the great things about electric vehicles, is you can stay in there, take a nap with the air conditioning on, and not use that much power or bother your neighbors.
0: Or catch on fire.
2: Yeah, there's that. Twice as many sales.
0: Huh? Twice as many.
2: Wow.
0: And if you listen to the major media and all the news broadcasts, it sounds like, oh, the nuclear fad is over. I'm sorry to tell you, but overall, not nuclear fad. I'm skipping to my next track today. The electric vehicles are over. And, you know, they point to things like these companies going out of business or them not making their sales quota or what have you. What they fail to find out is last year we had a handful of electric vehicles to choose from, and now we have three handfuls, you know, and the market's still growing.
2: Ow! Yeah.

0: there's great pictures with that video. I'm sorry you can't see that, everybody.
1: I can't see it either.
0: It was. I want to do that again. I missed it,
1: listeners.
0: I just missed it there. That's all there is to it. So, hello, Jacques.
1: He can't hear you. He's outside.
0: It's a studio, you ninny. You can't hear through the studio walls. That's why we broadcast.
1: Hey, I want to thank you for helping me out with my electric vehicle.
0: Oh, which one was that?
1: You came over Saturday and helped me put the battery in the mower.
0: That was Saturday?
1: Friday? What? Friday?
0: I have no idea. I can't remember. Sometime. It's been a long, long week for me. You know, I had to go up last week and teach, and I got clapped out of the room.
1: Oh, wow.
0: You know, they started that tradition with me. Instead of kicking my ass, as I went out the door, they clapped me out. And then they came back in, and they told all types of terrible old stories about me.
1: Oh, my goodness.
0: Had me sing.
1: There are some of those.
0: Yeah, I had to sing the Intergalactic Laxative, which is a song I sing for the water and wastewater class.
1: Oh, my goodness.
0: But it was my last class at Appalachian State.
1: Wow. So. Congratulations.
0: Now all I have to do is get through the final papers, the late assignments, and the final exams, and then they can say I'm gone.
1: Let me guess what you're going to do. You're going to take, like, a long ride on a train.
0: I'm going to take a long ride on a train and go out west and south and north and then back east to Denver and deliver a little ditty on our one of our sponsors.
1: Oh, okay.
0: You know, what's the name of it?
1: Sky Power to the People.
0: Sky Power for the People. I'll be at the the Natural Hazards Workshop.
1: Mm-hmm.
0: They call it Natural Hazards, and then people get involved and it becomes a disaster. Because a lot of these things, hurricanes, floods, mm-hmm. et cetera, they are natural.
1: Yeah.
0: We can trace Fire. Back that we've caused some of this by very inopportune activities that we've done, ill-advised.
1: The climate tragedy that we've created.
0: Yeah, I have one right here.
1: Oh.
0: In our tragedy. Why this Colorado coal town is digging geothermal. Hayden, Colorado is tapping renewable thermal energy to affordably heat and cool its new business park and entice companies looking to reduce their energy costs.
1: Oh, yeah.
0: You know, so for decades, they were a coal mining area, strip mining. And it's a fossil fuel-rich region of northwest Colorado. You and I have been over to Paonia at some point with the Solar Energy International folks.
1: That's right, that's right.
0: And they're still running coal trains out of there.
1: And teaching people how to install solar.
0: It's a contest. And what's really interesting is when it's all done, you have on one hand some buildings with solar cells on them going... Mm-hmm. Not making a sound, et cetera. And then on the other hand, you have coal trains rumbling through and leaving big, huge pits and, you know, tarnished water and environment, et cetera.
1: Yeah.
0: But Hayden is no exception. They have a 441 megawatt coal burning power plant just outside of town. It makes sense. They dig coal, they burn it right there.
1: Mm.
0: But it's no exception. They are shutting it down by the end of next year. The 20-mile mine that it feeds is expected to follow.
1: Hmm. Yeah.
0: So coal closures can gut communities like Hayden. Of course, I spend a lot of time in West Virginia, where basically the whole eastern side of the state is now full of old wounds, scars, et cetera, from the mining.
1: Mm-hmm.
0: And as a rail fan, that meant that there were over a dozen railroads that pulled coal out of West Virginia for a century.
1: Wow.
0: They're still doing it today. They're blasting the tops of mountains off and still harvesting that coal. And there's still trains, you know, CSX and Norfolk Southern and Union Pacific. I mean, it's just amazing how they're pulling the trains' coals. But most people fail to realize, and it's to our detriment, that West Virginia is the mother of almost all the rivers. You know, the New River flows into it and out of it, but the Potomac, which services the Chesapeake.
1: Yeah.
0: And, you know, and then you have the Kanawha. and you have the Monongahela, and the whole western part of the state has the Ohio River, which joins into the Mississippi. And that water is pretty decent, and a lot of places and processes depend on it, and they're kind of, you know, they're kind of struggling. Well, there's a lot of towns in West Virginia that are just ghosts of what they were, and, you know, very, very bad economic times.
1: Well, some of these old railroad beds get turned into wonderful hiking and biking trails. The Creeper Trail coming through Abingdon, Virginia, and down through the mountains is a fabulous place for people to go and hike and bike. And it's a slow grade because, you know, the trains can't do that much uphill stuff.
0: A slow grade.
1: Salute That's grade. What I got in junior high school. That's a slow grade. But
0: yes, I repeated that grade several times. No, in my background, we had the Saluda grade, which was the steepest mainline grade. It was 5%.
1: Oh, wow.
0: Amazing. They usually consider anything above 1 as difficult.
1: What can a wheelchair ramp be?
0: You would ask that. You would ask that. It's less than 5%.
1: I thought it was 7 or something. But.
0: Well, probably that's what it feels like to the poor person having to go up that incline.
1: You can push them. Yeah, well, these coal things are shutting down all over the place. France has gotten together and done the first to publish a comprehensive plan to end coal by 2030.
0: Oh, good. 3.5 years to go.
1: But oil by 2045, oil will be...
0: They're going to be so late and disappointed on that one.
1: And the gas by 2050.
0: What? Oh, let me explain myself. I'm sorry. They're going to be so sad because already electric vehicles make up 20% of the world's population of vehicles, total vehicles.
1: Wow.
0: And when you get to 20%, that means you have a 1 in 5 chance of seeing an electric vehicle. And so they become commonplace, except around gas stations. and given the price of gas at over $4 a gallon.
1: And that's average. In California, it's way higher than that.
0: And that's where I'm going. That's kind of stupid on my part. But anyhow, it is absolutely amazing that what is this? President Trump is getting celebrated as the hero of EVs. Population of EVs is growing like gangbusters, and after the shutting down the incentives, et cetera, just about 6 months ago, actually it was 6 months ago. They shut the incentives down, and the EVs declined, and now they're back up. And now they're actually going well above what they were because people are going, well, maybe I should take another look at $4 a gallon gasoline or $3 a gallon gasoline or $2 a gallon or $1 a gallon gasoline because electrics are cheaper. If you haven't ridden in one, friends, go find somebody, knock on their window if they have an electric and say, can take me for a ride? I think you're going to be very, very impressed. They're much, much quicker than gas cars. They're so much quieter. They ride so much smoother. They hold the highway so much better because their batteries, the center of gravity, is a good foot lower than it is an internal engine.
1: Well, France gathered together with the Coalition of the Willing. That's different than the COP, the Conference of Participants. Apparently, the COP has been blocked by it's a consensus model where they try to pass different things, and the petrostates have been shutting down,
0: lobbying
1: against any kind of mention of fossil fuel or shifting away from fossil fuel.
0: Well, you saw that with solar energy with NASA there for many years.
1: Oh, well, now NASA's gone all nuclear.
0: Yeah.
1: As opposed to the solar, which is doing the heavy lifting right now. I hate the idea of blasting rockets off with plutonium on board.
0: Yeah.
1: That doesn't seem very good. We could have to abandon all of Florida, leave it to the...
0: Or when it's coming back in the atmosphere and it starts burning away at the cylinder it's in, you're seeding the atmosphere with plutonium, typically, sometimes uranium, but this material is so deadly in such small doses.
1: So 54 countries decided that these COPs, like 30, the last one, were not getting the job done. They couldn't talk about fossil fuels. They couldn't talk about charting a new path. They couldn't talk about encouraging wind, solar, EVs, heat pumps, battery storage, all of those sorts of things. Fossil fuel just kept working against the shift. And the oil-producing countries were... stifling debate. So 54 countries have gotten together, subnational government, civil society, academia, all those folks, mm-hmm. and they're now charting a new path in the COW. And France is the first one to publish that comprehensive plan.
0: That's incredible, because one of the things that we've always pointed out is there's 100 million barrels, or there were 100 million barrels of oil consumed daily in the world.
1: Daily.
0: That's a big price oil. Fluctuations were based on 500,000.
1: Wow.
0: You know, which is less than 0.5%. So if you had a surplus of 500,000 barrels, the price would go down. And if you had a shortage of 500,000 barrels, the price would go up. Yet, in this administration, in the last year, they have basically shut down Venezuela, Iran, Iraq, the Straits of Hormuz, and the price has only doubled. I wonder why. Could it be that the demand has fallen that much that you know, people are rushing to electric vehicles? The world is rushing to electric vehicles.
1: Yeah, that's right.
0: And they don't use this anymore. And so,
1: and a lot of countries are relying on stockpiles. They're going through the stockpiles pretty fast.
0: Yep.
1: And we haven't really felt the true thing. Although Brent crude now is $114.7.
0: I met his sister. Sally Crude. Yeah.
1: Oh, my.
0: Good old Brent there, yeah.
1: I love Bill McKimmon's comment.
0: Oh, please, tell us.
1: He said, sunlight travels 93 million miles to reach the Earth. None of that goes through the Strait of Hormuz. It's hard to choke it off, you know. It's hard to block that stuff. It falls. It's equitable.
0: Well, speaking about this, well, the I just misplaced it now. The people in Hayden, Colorado, are drilling down, not for gas,
1: where it's hot.
0: They're going for geothermal energy. Yeah, so it's that's really, really, really cool. I just they're holding it even today, the state energy conference, and the last several years, just the last 2 years, they've had big nuclear talk about it. You know, this state, North Carolina, uses a good bit of that atomic energy with Sharon Harris and McGuire's, et cetera. But their number has been dropping, and I was stunned. I was absolutely stunned. They had the balls to say that they have 97% capacity. Hmm. There's no way in the world they have 97% operating capacity. Hmm. If they did, they'd be shutting down a whole bunch of stuff, and then they'd be, they'd be demanding that you burn more electricity, which, you know, Duke Power does ask you to burn a lot more electricity. Yeah. The more you burn, the cheaper it gets. But, they're not available 97%. Nuclear has never been available that much. They shut down these power plants this time of the year. About 25% of all atomic power plants have closed at this time of the year. And then another 25% will close a different 25% will close in the fall because the demand is not there for electricity.
1: Wow.
0: You know, because you're not running heat or cooling.
1: Uh-huh.
0: Now, during the summertime, especially here in North Carolina, it's air conditioning loads. And so those power plants are desired.
1: Mm-hmm.
0: But they can't just turn them on and off. It takes weeks to cool these plants down. And then they have to go through so many safety protocols
1: mm-hmm.
0: for restarting. And also, if they're doing any type of maintenance work on this, there's a bunch of more expensive safety protocols. And thank goodness there are. They're heavily regulated. But I just couldn't believe that there's that amount of crap. I mean, that's really what it is, of lies,
1: mm-hmm.
0: saying there are that much available. And they also overestimated, you know, that was the other thing. Instead of saying this is what's burned or this is what is consumed to give us our electricity, they gave us how much could be consumed, at which point they were saying 97%, 99% availability, and it's just not. You know, they're somewhere in the 50s. Mm. They've never been above 80, and because power plants get older, they have to have more TLC mm-hmm.
1: yeah,
0: as they get older,
1: worse.
0: And, you know, it just takes time. I mean, you know, solar, we'd have to wash it, and maybe over a 30-year period.
1: We don't have to wash it in this area.
0: Well,
1: it rains.
0: Well, that's true, but, and sometimes around the 15-year cycle, which is pretty common, you may upgrade a part or two.
1: Mm-hmm.
0: And of course, today, most of those parts are all in one container. You know, you've done this for ages to know that, oh, I have to have this collector box, and I have a combiner box, and I have to have this tracker, and I have to have this MPPT, and then I have to do, you know, this conditioner, and then I have to have an inverter, and I have to have a post-inverter conditioner. And today, they're all under one little shrinking box as time
1: right.
0: goes on.
1: Well, the folks in Pakistan figured that out and just started watching YouTubes and installing their own.
0: Oh, yes.
1: 50% of their grid now is...
0: Well, not grid. It's independent of the grid.
1: Yes.
0: It's not... They don't have that. It's mine. It's all mine. I have the power when I want the power.
1: That's right. Well, France has a good reason to get a new comprehensive plan because mm-hmm. Europe is the fastest warming part of the planet right now.
0: Really?
1: Outside of the Arctic.
0: Uh-huh.
1: So Europe had 95% of Europe experienced above average temperatures and
0: wow.
1: in 2025. And the same with the ocean temperatures. And I remember during a heat wave a few years ago when France had to shut down its nuclear power plants because they couldn't dump the
0: cooling
1: heat.
0: Water. Yeah.
1: They couldn't. the water was too hot in the river.
0: Yeah, they were parboiling any living thing in the river when they discharged, including people, because this happened in August, which traditionally is when France shuts down for a big vacation time.
1: Mm-hmm.
0: And people are wanting to go bathe and swim in the rivers, and the rivers were much hotter than the air,
1: mm-hmm.
0: and it was because of cooling processes for the atomic power plants, and those power plants were shut down, so they came in short of electricity, and thousands of people died from heat exhaustion.
1: Wow.
0: And these power plants were totally useless during that time. A thermal-based power plant has to have cooling.
1: Yeah.
0: You know,
1: and so do we. We want cooling.
0: Yeah.
1: The World Cup is actually having a struggle, and many other different kinds of sports ball are preparing for the extreme heat this summer. And they're talking about, you know, people actually watching golf tournaments are passing out from the heat and having to be carried off, having to have emergency vehicles there. So they're talking about air conditioning the benches.
0: Here comes Johnny. He's coming up to the ball. He's almost got it to the cup here. Everybody's getting really quiet here. He's got his little putter, and he passed out. No, that was his cat. Oh, he passed out too. Oh my goodness. Well, whoa. The winner of today's golf match is Mighty Mike, a putt-putt champion because he had to get around all the bodies lying on the golf course today. Oh. He played a difficult lie off somebody's helmet, and he scored a 3 for the par. He's the winner today.
1: No, they're talking about bringing a lot of outdoor sports indoors so they can air condition the fans. And, they're just having to make plans because, this summer it looks like we're going to have some kind of a super El Nino. Get ready, folks.

0: Yeah, that's why people take an afternoon break down here in the South.
1: Yeah, siesta time.
0: Sit in the shade, drink your iced tea.
1: This is the policy maker. Yeah. Even in the state of North Carolina, as they're having their state energy program, they have people looking for gas again in a state that has none. They're talking about looking for petroleum products in a state that has none. They're talking about going offshore. There is no fossil fuels offshore.
0: Oh, but there's wind power.
1: And there's solar, and there's wave, and there's tidal, and there's geothermal.
0: And there's even the water temperature difference between the Labrador and the Gulf Stream.
1: Very consistent change there. Yeah, the only thing we have is some of those nodules, and
0: we want to leave those alone.
1: Those little hydrides, which everybody thinks are just laying around. No, they're in the mud. You're going to have to stir up a bunch of stuff to pull this ice, carbon, well, methane that's locked up. Little animals gave off methane and got it frozen in this. And
0: the hydrates, methane hydrates.
1: Methyl hydrates, yep. And you just pull those up, and what's left as it's melting will release the methane. It will cause the ocean to bubble up with methane, and looking with for a spark when it, you know, when it mixes with the proper amount of air, it goes boom.
0: Ocean's on fire.
1: You know, this is the Devil's Triangle, brought to you by...

0: Hey, did you see about that blimp that they the sky blimp that they are testing out and just finished putting it through its paces? The HAP, it's called, the High Atmospheric Platform. It's solar powered. It's a blimp. It's solar powered, just like we want for.
1: Oh yeah, we want one of those.
0: And
1: for our adventures,
0: it's out down in New Mexico. And they've gone up, and it sits in the stratosphere, and it looks down. And the thing about it is it can use the solar power to stay up there indefinitely. They stayed up 12 days this time, and they think they can stay up for years at a time.
1: Oh, really?
0: Uh-huh. These S-C-E-Y-E is the way they spell sky. And these are at 65,000 feet, and what they're going to be able to do is do environmental monitoring and keep an eye on things. They'll be able to see methane leaks from exactly in high resolution where they come from. And so they're going to be allow a world that's turning away from fossil fuels to find exactly who's polluting. And they're already getting a lot of calls from Central America and stuff, other countries who want to use these things.
1: Right.
0: But years at a time they could stay up. Bring back the blimp.

0: because of the altitude, and they can stay up. That's amazing.
1: They stay in one spot.
0: Oh.
1: They just hover in one spot. They have little propellers on them and solar power.
0: Oh, wow.
1: So they can do a network of telecommunications.
0: It's a very high power up there.
1: 65,000 feet. And so much closer to the Earth than the satellites.
0: Mm-hmm. Shorter time.
1: Yeah.
0: It sounds ridiculous.
1: Easier
0: but that
1: to
0: little
1: repair.
0: Distance is... Yeah, they were talking about that with the solar aircraft.
1: Mm-hmm.
0: You know, when they get up above 60,000 feet, they can trade altitude for energy storage. You know, they just go up and they lose about 2 miles of altitude at night. And then the solar gets hit by the sun. There's no clouds. And back up they go again. And they can just do a figure eight or circle over a spot. And what's really beautiful is with our today's satellites, you launch them. Well, you develop the satellite, test the satellite, all the stuff that's part of it. So when it's launched, it's about 5 years old as far as technology. And then it's going to stay up for a decade or so without advancing the technology. Whereas when you have these balloons or these aircraft that can go up, they can come down periodically and get upgraded and then go back up. And you don't have to have all that energy wasted shooting them up into the sky.
1: That's right.
0: So pretty neat stuff. Oh, my.
1: Hey, they've started putting North Carolina beach houses on wheels.
0: It's called a trailer?
1: Yeah.
0: Trailer trash on the beach.
1: They're evacuating from the area where all the houses have been collapsing and being washed away. Oh, there goes another one. Oh, my God. What a mess. But, there's some companies down there now that are lifting the houses up and putting them on wheels and moving them back away from the beach before they collapse.
0: Get the wrench. Start pulling now.
1: They've done.
0: All the old timers that lived out on the Outer Banks said, you fools, you always build on the sound side of the island.
1: Mm-hmm.
0: Because the ocean will come to meet you at some point.
1: Yeah, these things, these old barrier islands,
0: they move.
1: Sandbars that move around a lot. Dozens of homes have been lost already.
0: Mm-hmm.
1: But now some of the smart ones are picking them up, putting them a trailer. I mean, I moved a house, a couple of them. Well, I hired a guy to move a house.
0: Uh-huh.
1: And still live in one of them. It's doable. It's old technology. They did it a lot down in the 1800s. So then they moved the giant lighthouse down in Buxton. They did the same thing. They dug underneath it and built a cart and then lifted it up, put wheels under it, and drove it further inland.
0: Yee-haw! Get them up.
1: Well, it didn't go that fast.
0: Yee-haw! Get them up.
1: That's right.
0: Yee-haw. Get them up.
1: Oh. You know, if you have problems in your life.
0: Oh, yeah.
1: And things just aren't going right. You know, you can blame plastic.
0: Plastic!
1: That's
0: oh,
1: right.
0: Oh, I feel so much better.
1: It's probably plastic.
0: Plastic!
1: Oh.
0: Yeah, I like that. Everybody on three. One, two, three. Plastic.
1: The new curse word.
0: Mm.
1: You know, it's a stressor on the environment, and a lot of animals, in fact, all living things are starting to suffer from the effects of microplastics and toxic chemicals. But these things are being studied by scientists separately.
0: Mm-hmm.
1: They're being, let's study the effect of these endocrine disruptors or these chemicals. But other things are happening, like climate tragedy.
0: Mm-hmm.
1: The temperature is going up, and that's another stressor. And
0: right.
1: We don't know, but a lot of scientists are saying now that these things may have a cumulative effect. Might not just be additional, but they might be extra bad. the spermatogenesis, that's the production of sperm in a lot of different creatures, including humans, has fallen a tremendous amount. They haven't, we haven't heard of reports since 2017, but they had dropped 50% by then. Also, the endocrine disruptors are messing up with sexual determination in some animals. These two stressors together may actually have a larger effect than is being reported on. And meanwhile, the reporting has gone down. Zeldin from the government, the head of the EPA, is the first time I've ever heard an agency ask for a reduction in their budget by 50%. They want half as much money to look into the environmental problems and to the environmental regulation and the enforcement.
0: Right.
1: Half as much money.
0: Wow.
1: And I don't think they're going to be more efficient doing it.
0: AI will take care of it.
1: They just don't want to know.
0: Yeah.
1: They just don't want to know.
0: Well, I was at the state energy conference yesterday.
1: Oh, my goodness.
0: And I had several people there. I was there representing one of our underwriters, the Triad Electric Vehicle Association. Yay. Hi there, guys. And although Tesla's market share has been falling, the electric car maker still dominates the market. According to the Experian Automotive, the Tesla Model Y was the best-selling electric car in the fourth quarter of, now this was 2024, and that made it 26% of new EVs sold. The Model 3 was second with 15%. The Honda Prologue was 5%. And the Chevrolet Equinox, which is a follow-on to your to the electric Spark, and also the car that you drive,
1: the Bolt,
0: yeah, it was fourth. The Ford Mustang Mach-E is 4.4%. Almost all of these were 4% or thereabouts. Hyundai Ioniq and the Tesla Cybertruck, which is a surprise that it was selling as well as the wow, it's not far off. If it had only increased by 1 more percent, the Cybertruck would be number 3 in sales behind the Tesla Model Y, the Tesla Model 3, and then the Cybertruck. But we have the Honda Prologue, the Chevy Equinox, the Ford Mustang Mach-E, and the Hyundai Ioniq 5, which all of those were right at 4%. So that's absolutely amazing to me that they're that tight. And, but the market is growing, and there's a lot more players. So,
1: and people are realizing, too, that they don't necessarily need a car. That they, if a city has mass transit, they can have a light electric vehicle, a bicycle or a scooter.
0: Yep. There was a nice little missive that was sent out yesterday. Cyber taxis are being produced. You know, in volume, not in just, they started up the production line. Those vehicles will be coming off the production line at under 1 every 10 seconds.
1: Wow.
0: Which is amazing.
1: What?
0: I mean, the best-selling cars in the world, which are also Teslas, come off at, you know, 1 every 20 seconds or so.
1: I thought BYD was the best-selling car in the world.
0: They're the biggest automaker as far as EVs and hybrids.
1: Mm.
0: But as far as pure electrics, Tesla still dominates the world market.
1: Wow.
0: And
1: wow.
0: In the world, the Model Y is the best-selling car, best-selling automobile in the world is the Model Y. So you have to remember they have production plants in China, in Mexico, in Europe.
1: Mm-hmm.
0: So there's not just the ones in the United States.
1: I heard they were testing out air taxis in New York or something, where it's a...
0: Look, up in the sky! It's a bird! It's a plane! No. Oh, my gosh! It's Solar Jim! He's taking a taxi ride in the sky.
1: Well, they have room for 4 people and a pilot. So 5 people, and these can take off vertically, and they'll be taking people out to the airport.
0: Mm-hmm.
1: They don't know how they're going to respond yet to the high traffic times. because there's not a lot of places to land the thing, and
0: they don't take much space,
1: but still, it's hard to find that. They're trying to make them autonomous as well, so they can get rid of the pilot.
0: Yeah,
1: yeah, they were saying, well, the pilot's not a paying client, but you also have to pay the pilot.
0: I'm Eric Von Daniken. I'm dead now. I've been dead for several decades. But I wrote the book Chariot of the Gods, and we use the book of Ezekiel out of the Old Testament about how the gods would fly from one place to another. Well, they're back.
1: But these will probably be electric.
0: They are electric, yeah.
1: Electric air cars. So that'll be interesting to see.
0: It's going to be very interesting. We still have the arguments going on about the... this was a big thing at the state electric conference. Electricity conference, actually, energy conference. They're really concerned. I mean, we got hammered on the East Coast and in the mountains in the last 18 months, with damage that took a lot of the power plants out. Mm-hmm. A lot of places were saved by Footprint Solar, where they brought solar arrays out and ran water purification systems and communication systems for the duration. We still haven't had complete recovery from these things, but, words like resilience have come back in.
1: After sustainability got blacklisted.
0: That's right. So, we have the words of the day, et cetera. It's got to be really, really digging those up. But, it's fascinating to me that we're looking to the past for the answers. We're not... these are our policymakers, and they're getting all types of... even at the energy conference, some of the best food I had was yesterday, and, of course, who paid for it?
1: We did.
0: The atomic energy people.
1: Oh, the atomic energy people.
0: And they were talking not about fission. They were talking about, the coming fusion. And I'm like...
1: What
0: a con job. It's called confusion. Oh, God.
1: Always 20 years out in the future, yes. 40 years or something. And really, by the time you spend all that money...
0: You won't be able to afford it.
1: Yeah, well, it'll be expensive electricity as opposed to basically free electricity from renewables and batteries.
0: But I was pleased. There were several politicians that got up and, they were... Other than the one who said, I don't understand virtual power plants. He says, I'm a geek. I work in computers, and I don't understand a virtual power plant. Hmm. And he's sitting on the governor's council for these things, and he doesn't understand one of the biggest deals that we have.
1: Like turning things on and off electronically?
0: Well, it goes even further than that. As a person who's lived off the grids for years, you've seen some of, you carried around in your pocket, or in your brain, you had a hierarchy of what was important.
1: Yeah.
0: So, when it was a day like today, you would sit there and go, well, we're not going to run the vacuum cleaner.
1: Kind of overcast.
0: You're not going to run the shop necessarily unless the wind kicks up.
1: Mm-hmm.
0: But on a really sunny, windy day, you're like, let's blast the stereo. Let's do all the laundry we could possibly do.
1: Charge all the batteries.
0: Charge the batteries on the tractor and everything else.
1: You
0: carry that around in your head. And now, of course, there's companies like Octopus out of England that have made little connectors that go onto your circuits in your house.
1: Uh-huh.
0: And it's a little small chip. And it's isolated. It's only for your house, and it will organize your uses on a hierarchy that you determine and will make things run as equipment and energy coincide in their need. And there are places now that are doing that, quote unquote, virtually, where, and Duke Energy has done this for ages, where they had a little telephone line coming in and they would turn off your HVAC system
1: or your hot water heater
0: for 15 minutes.
1: Mm-hmm.
0: And you really don't miss it during that time.
1: No.
0: The temperature doesn't swing, your water doesn't go cold, etc. But they aggregate enough of those and they save a lot of energy.
1: Mm-hmm.
0: And so this guy didn't understand that. And I don't know how he makes phone calls, because we have virtual phone conversations. People don't understand that. When even on landlines, when you talked on a landline, it wasn't like the cup with the little string between it. You know, you're the only ones on the line. They have these marvelous machines called multiplexers that realize that we talk really slow, and they can shrink down our conversation to little bitty bits and bytes. And they put a little code on it, and they can not only send your conversation, they can send a lot of conversations, different conversations. They can send all the stuff that's on the internet over those lines. And then they can go to light, you know, fiber, mm-hmm. and they can do the same thing. All our communications going up into satellites, they are broken up into little bits, and they have a little code on them. And they may not even go the same way. They may go to different satellites, etc. But then they come, and they go through another multiplexer that will tear those apart, put the coded things back, and it sounds like your Aunt May, if that's who's calling you, right? But he just didn't understand that. And so the future will be where you might have a refrigerator, and you say, I only want to pay 3 cents a kilowatt hour for my energy for my refrigerator. Mm-hmm. So it'll go out there and say, who has surplus energy that needs to sell? You know, you got a surplus, you're going to have to sell it at a super deal, or maybe you got cheap energy and all this stuff.
1: Or sometimes it goes negative even.
0: Yeah. So they'll sit there and go, bingo, got it, and it'll be coded and sent to them. Mm. That's the virtual power plants.
1: And what about vehicle to grid?
0: Well, that's another thing where you have, you know, we used to talk about vehicle to grid as, oh, you can charge up your car and then you can run something else with it. But because of the same multiplexing technology, as they cycle at 60 hertz, the power company has to always produce more power than is required to cover the energy losses, the heat losses, but also
1: sudden
0: on
1: load.
0: AC, you're supposed to keep those motors running at the same speed. You slow them down a little bit, that 60-cycle hum. Mm-hmm. When you slow that up too much...
1: suddenly you're living in Europe with 50 cycles.
0: That's right. And the motor starts burning itself out.
1: Oh.
0: And you cause all. So the power companies know that, do not like being sued for not doing it. So they always err on the top end of the load calculation. They err quite a bit because, as you said, things get kicked on, kicked off. And so with cars, they can sit there and say, I am available 90% of the time, which cars usually are. They're parked. And I can give you power during that, and I can give you up to 75% of my power, still have enough power here so I can drive anywhere on a local, you know, need basis. On a big trip day, you know, you'd say, nope, keep it at all. But most of the time, you're able to do it. Now, what's interesting, since they're erring on the upper level of this, they can now, with computers, shrink that error. And what are they going to do with that excess electricity? They're going to put it in your load, into your storage, your bike, your car, your tractor, your home. And because they're on that upper end, they will pull some out when something gets kicked on, you know, or the load increases for whatever reason, and they'll pull it out of your car. But immediately they'll start adjusting their power generation, and they have to do that, you know, multiple times a second. And a car can handle that. And what they found out, our good friends at the University of Delaware found out that 60% of the time, your vehicle participating in a virtual power plant will be receiving excess power because you're close to where the excess power is. You're not at the generating station. And when they come up a little bit shy, 30% of the time, they'll take some out of your vehicle. And so one of the things that they're talking about is
1: you get paid to suck up power keep the voltage right on the grid.
0: Well, that or you get free power.
1: Either way.
0: And when they take your power, they pay you. And so one of the things they were talking about is some of the virtual power makers may come up and say, you want to buy this vehicle? You sign the contract and say that we'll have access to it at some percentage of the time, and we'll help pay for your vehicle or your insurance or whatever, because it means that much to us. And they aggregate it. I mean, when you do this over hundreds of thousands of storage devices, such as vehicles and home power systems, et cetera, you've got more than a power plant. Austin, Texas was going to build a coal-fired power plant. They bought the property, and then some strange person said, what if we try to save that amount of energy? They hired four people, and within 1 year,
1: four people,
0: they saved as much energy as that power plant was going to, to give them. And what they did is they went out and worked on the efficiencies. You know, do you have insulation? Have you, you know, the best thing that you can do now is a little bit of caulk around windows and doors.
1: Right.
0: It pays for itself almost instantaneously. It's absolutely amazing. So,
1: yeah, well, efficiency is where it's at. We always talked about that with off-grid homes. 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It's political now. And it's funny to hear the administration complain like, oh, science is partisan. And we want to shut down all this science because it's partisan. Well, that's not, it's they're the ones.

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1: the Linda Bush Foundation,
0: and Sky Power for the People.
1: And here's the Home Power announcement. Next week will be our last show for several weeks coming up.
0: I've got to learn how to do the backup shows.

0: find a reason to take a train ride. You know, it's that time of year when the plants are growing really fast. And so get out there and look at your solar array and make sure that they're not getting shaded by the greenery, the new fresh green plants. They need the full sun to make the amount of power that you're expecting out of them. So check on that. It's also a good time of year to service your wind turbine now that the wind season's over. And tune up your tower. Grease your bearings. Pump some grease up the zerks.
1: Oh, you're grooving to this one. I like that.
0: Yeah, I had fun mowing with my electric zero-turn ride-on mower. It was an interesting project because it had been one of the first electric mowers made by Cub Cadet. And so it was just basically the gasoline chassis with four huge lead-acid batteries bolted onto it. So it was quite heavy. But it worked for, I think, 12 years. I got it in 2014. And worked for 12 years excellently, and suddenly started giving me a sign saying even after it was charged that it had a low battery. So I said, well, it's time to take the lithium ion plunge. And I took the back off and the cowls and stuff, and I found all the batteries and pulled them out. I found which were the main positive and main negative for the 48-volt system. And then you helped me put in the new lithium-ion battery, the little Vader one. And it's probably, I didn't even, I mowed as long as I wanted to mow and then plugged it back in to get it recharged.
1: Oh, that sounds great.
0: And it worked great. Got a chance to sharpen up the blades down there so it could cut effectively. We're ready for visitors now.
1: You've gussied up the place.
0: Yeah, that's right.
1: Yeah,
0: that's right.
1: I was getting ready to mow my lawn because we're in the middle of a drought, and I have all types of trees, and we've just planted 10 more. And I had a friend, Chris Peterson, that came to visit.
0: Oh, yeah.
1: And she's like, I said, you know, I'm losing
0: from
1: dogwood.
0: From Louisiana.
1: And she's looking at my yard. She says, there's a dogwood, and there's a dogwood. And there, she found four dogwoods, volunteers.
0: So you didn't know you had?
1: I didn't know I had them.
0: Oh.
1: And I would have mowed over them because I mow over all the extra forest that grows in my yard every year. Mm. So I'm having to mark those. But
0: well, you get in trouble from the town if you
1: let your

0: grass bolts and start doing seeds.
1: That's just wrong. That's just wrong. There shouldn't be rules against having a meadow versus having a lawn. That's we need to change those rules because everybody needs habitat. Habitat for the animals, for the pollinators.

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1: I'm going to do a whole deal.
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1: Breaker one. Might be crazy, but I ain't dumb. Crazy Cooter coming at you. Hey, y'all, this is Ben Jones, also known as Cooter from the Dukes of Hazzard. And you know what? When I'm in town, I listen to community radio. That's WCOM 103.5. I recommend it, y'all. I'm gone.
3: I can do another one. I want to make some general and philosophical remarks about a local and practical issue. And by way of introduction, I'd like to read you a short piece written by H.L. Mencken. On a winter day some years ago, coming out of Pittsburgh on one of the expresses of the Pennsylvania Railroad, I rolled eastward for an hour through the coal and steel towns of Westmoreland County. It was familiar ground. Boy and man, I had been through it often before, but somehow I had never quite sensed its appalling desolation. Here was the very heart of industrial America, the center of its most lucrative and characteristic activity, the boast and pride of the richest and grandest nation ever seen on earth. And here was a scene so dreadfully hideous, so intolerably bleak and forlorn, that it reduced the whole aspiration of man to a macabre and depressing joke. Here was wealth beyond computation, almost beyond imagination, and here were human habitations so abominable that they would have disgraced a race of alley cats. I am not speaking of mere filth. One expects steel towns to be dirty. What I allude to is the unbroken and agonizing ugliness, the sheer revolting monstrousness of every house in sight. From East Liberty to Greensburg, a distance of 25 miles, there was not one in sight from the train that did not insult and lacerate the eye. Some were so bad, and they were among the most pretentious, churches, stores, warehouses, and the like, that they were downright startling. One blinked before them, as one blinks before a man with his face shot away. A few linger in memory, horrible even there, a crazy little church just west of Jeannette, set like a dormer window on the side of a bare, leprous hill, the headquarters of the veterans of foreign wars at another forlorn town, a steel stadium like a huge rat trap somewhere further down the line. But most of all, I recall the general effect of hideousness without a break. There was not a single decent house within eye range, from the Pittsburgh suburbs to the Greensburg yards. There was not one that was not misshapen, and there was not one that was not shabby. The country itself is not uncomely, despite the grime of the endless mills. It is in form a narrow river valley with deep gullies running up into the hills. It is thickly settled, but not noticeably overcrowded. There is still plenty of room for building, even in the larger towns, and there are very few solid blocks. Nearly every house, big and little, has space on all four sides. Obviously, if there were architects of any professional sense or dignity in the region, they would have perfected a chalet to hug the hillsides, a chalet with a high-pitched roof to throw off the heavy winter snows, but still essentially a low and clinging building, wider than it was tall. But what have they done? They have taken as their model a brick set on end. This they have converted into a thing of dingy clapboards with a narrow, low-pitched roof. And the whole they have set upon thin, preposterous brick piers. By the hundreds and thousands, these abominable houses cover the bare hillsides like gravestones in some gigantic and decaying cemetery. On their deep sides, they are 3, 4, and even 5 stories high. On their low sides, they bury themselves swinishly in the mud. Not a fifth of them are perpendicular. They lean this way and that, hanging onto their bases precariously. And one and all, they are streaked in grime, with dead and eczematous patches of paint peeping through the streaks. Now and then, there is a house of brick. But what brick? When it is new, it is the color of a fried egg. When it has taken on the patina of the mills, it is the color of an egg long past all hope or caring. Was it necessary to adopt that shocking color? No more than it was necessary to set all of the houses on end. Red brick, even in a steel town, ages with some dignity. Let it become downright black, and it is still sightly, especially if its trimmings are of white stone, with soot in the depths and the high spots washed by the rain. But in Westmoreland, they prefer that uremic yellow, and so they have made the most loathsome towns and villages ever seen by mortal eye. I award this championship only after laborious research and incessant prayer. I have seen, I believe, all of the most unlovely towns in the world. They are all to be found in the United States. I have seen the mill towns of decomposing New England and the desert towns of Utah, Arizona, and Texas. I am familiar with the back streets of Newark, Brooklyn, and Chicago, and have made scientific explorations to Camden, New Jersey, and Newport News, Virginia. Safe in a Pullman, I have whirled through the gloomy, godforsaken villages of Iowa and Kansas, and the malarious tidewater hamlets of Georgia. I have been to Bridgeport, Connecticut, and to Los Angeles. But nowhere on this earth, at home or abroad, have I seen anything to compare to the villages that huddle along the line of the Pennsylvania, from the Pittsburgh Yards to Greensburg. They are incomparable in color, and they are incomparable in design. It is as if some titanic and aberrant genius, uncompromisingly inimical to man, had devoted all the ingenuity of hell into the making of them. They show grotesqueries of ugliness that in retrospect become almost diabolical. One cannot imagine mere human beings concocting such dreadful things, and one can scarcely imagine human beings bearing life in them. Are they so frightful because the valley is full of foreigners, dull, insensate brutes with no love of beauty in them? Then why didn't these foreigners set up similar abominations in the countries that they came from? You will, in fact, find nothing of the sort in Europe, save perhaps in the more putrid parts of England. There is scarcely an ugly village on the whole continent. The peasants, however poor, somehow manage to make themselves graceful and charming habitations, even in Spain. But in the American village and small town, the pull is always toward ugliness, and in that Westmoreland valley it has been yielded to with an eagerness bordering upon passion. It is incredible that mere ignorance should have achieved such masterpieces of horror. On certain levels of the American race, indeed, there seems to be a positive libido for the ugly, as on other and less Christian levels there is a libido for the beautiful. It is impossible to put down the wallpaper that defaces the average American home of the lower middle class to mere inadvertence or to the obscene humor of the manufacturers. Such ghastly designs, it must be obvious, give a genuine delight to a certain type of mind. They meet, in some unfathomable way, its obscure and unintelligible demands. The taste for them is as enigmatical and yet as common as the taste for dogmatic theology and the poetry of Edgar A. Guest. Thus, I suspect, though confessedly without knowing, that the vast majority of the honest folk of Westmoreland County, and especially the 100% Americans among them, actually admire the houses they live in and are proud of them. For the same money, they could get vastly better ones, but they prefer what they have got. Certainly there was no pressure upon the veterans of foreign wars to choose the dreadful edifice that bears their banner. For there are plenty of vacant buildings along the trackside, and some of them are appreciably better. They might indeed have built a better one of their own, but they chose that clapboarded horror with their eyes open, and having chosen it, they let it mellow into its present shocking depravity. They like it as it is. Beside it, the Parthenon would no doubt offend them. In precisely the same way, the authors of the Rat Trap Stadium that I have mentioned made a deliberate choice. After painfully designing and erecting it, they made it perfect in their own sight by putting a completely impossible penthouse, painted a staring yellow on top of it. The effect is that of a fat woman with a black eye. It is that of a Presbyterian grinning. But they like it. Here is something that the psychologists have so far neglected. The love of ugliness for its own sake. The lust to make the world intolerable. Its habitat is the United States. Out of the melting pot emerges a race which hates beauty as it hates truth. The etiology of this madness deserves a great deal more study than it has got. There must be causes behind it. It arises and flourishes in obedience to biological laws, and not as a mere act of God. What precisely are the terms of those laws, and why do they run stronger in America than elsewhere? Let some honest Privatdozent in pathological sociology apply himself to the problem. That was written by H. L. Mencken in 1927, an essay called The Libido for the Ugly. And I read it because it is still amazingly applicable. Now, I raise all this for the reason that north of San Francisco, there is a county which has called itself Marvelous Marin. The eastern section of this county, which is on the flat side, is already beginning to spawn with what are called tract homes, mostly put in position by taking bulldozers and flattening out great sections of hill land. And apparently because, I suppose, banks won't lend money for houses interestingly perched on hills which have been left alone. But the extent to which this more accessible side of the county has been, as people call it, improved, beggars description. Fortunately, the other western side of the county that borders along the ocean is as yet undeveloped. It is one of the very beautiful parts of the United States. Right on the south end, there are lands owned by the military where they conduct some secret business with creditable obscurity. Further north, on this side, there is the gorgeous park of Muir Woods with great redwood trees standing like vast cathedrals in a valley. And the valley lies below the state park of Mount Tamalpais, a mountain some 2,500 feet above sea level, dominating the whole area, a place of great peace and beauty. And then as you go on up the west side of the county, there is a rocky promontory with a few houses on it, a beautiful spot called Muir Beach, and then the village of Stinson Beach with a state park and lovely tracts of sand. North of that, another little village, Bolinas, and then an even smaller village called Olema. Bear that name in mind. And then things begin to thin out beyond the village of Inverness, farmsteads, ghost villages, fishing resorts, nothing much for some 250 miles of absolutely gorgeous coast until one reaches the small town of Eureka. Now, presumably in order to connect San Francisco with the vast metropolis of Olema, the state of California is proposing to build right across this territory a 6-lane superhighway. The routing of this is not yet settled. It may run straight through Stinson Beach. It may run along the beautiful hillsides of the mountain block of which Mount Tamalpais itself is the crown. In any case, it will cut a great swath of engineering across this gorgeous piece of country. Now, one might well ask, what is it for? Where is it going? Well, I suppose it might be justified on the grounds of supplying additional routes for the evacuation of San Francisco in the event of atomic attack. This, of course, is a completely fatuous excuse because, as everybody knows, there is no effective defense whatsoever against this kind of attack. It certainly isn't going anywhere. The vast metropolis of Olima, as I mentioned, is an exceedingly small village where the road is supposed to end, at any rate for the time being. I suppose its real objective is to make this beautiful territory more available to Sunday tourists. But here is the philosophical nub of the whole thing. That in the very act of transporting ourselves to beauty spots, we ruin them. And of every beautiful place upon earth, the question is increasingly asked, has it been spoiled yet? And this means, of course, have we been able to get there in enormous multitudes without making any considerable effort? In a way, Sunday driving to beauty spots or holiday driving is very much like the vice of television. One sits passively in a car and rolls along a superhighway, glimpsing the view through a window and not really participating in it at all. If one wants to enjoy the beauty of the countryside, there is really no alternative to stopping at some point and then getting out and walking. This apparently people don't propose to do. They propose to enjoy the country by making it intolerable. Now, of course, among those who live in this area, there's a great deal of protest. And others, though, apathetically say, well, well, you can't stop the march of progress. As if this spoliation of the world were inevitable and, on the whole, something to be desired. As if progress, if this is what it can be called, is automatic. And the feeling that progress is something automatic has a very sinister connotation, because what it means is that the world is increasingly being constructed to serve the interests of automaticness, that is to say, of machines. Not only, of course, the machines of steel and electric wire, but the machines of bureaucracy, of departments which, to justify their existence and to get increasing appropriations, must continue to be busy even after they've ceased to serve any useful purpose. This is, of course, as you know, Parkinson's law, the law that work will always occupy any amount of time made available for it, and that institutions operating by this law must proliferate like rabbits. And so I suppose the people whose business it is to plan highways must plan highways. That is to say, they can't imagine ever stopping, because that would put them out of a job. And I suppose there are also interests of various kinds. They may be contractors, they may be people who bought land in the area speculatively, who stand to profit by the perpetration of this horror. But it is high time, isn't it, in our so-called struggle with nature, that we began to observe the fact that this struggle is a process of diminishing returns. Cannot we possibly get it into our heads, as the Chinese once had it in their heads but seem to be forgetting, that in a very, very literal sense, nature is our mother. That is to say, it is the matrix in which human life is possible. This is not sentimentality. This is not saying, oh, what a pity that we don't have the birds and bees and the flowers the way we used to. And, I remember when. It isn't that at all. For the most hard-boiled, ecological, scientific reasons, it is of the most vital importance that we preserve and conserve the matrix in which we live. After all, we survive in surroundings full of vegetation and clean air in the same way that fishes do in water. They need it. Just imagine the fishes embarking on a crusade to improve the water by, I presume, dissolving it into steam. Of course, they would presumably adapt themselves by developing steam-breathing gills and wings out of fins to fly in it. But in the process of the adaptation, an enormous number who somehow couldn't afford or for other reasons couldn't make the grade would simply suffer and dry up. And the same thing is happening with the extraordinary paranoia with which human beings in this great industrial culture seem to fight their environment, because this is actually strangling oneself. One can only assume, as the psychological basis which Mr. Mencken was asking for, the laws underlying this libido for the ugly can only, as I see it, be based on the most incredible hatred of oneself. And I often wonder to what degree the civilization that we are perpetrating is really a form of intense self-hatred. Yes, indeed, there are houses to live in. There is warmth, there is shelter. There is lots to eat. There is an availability of raw materials, marvelous indeed. But what do we do with it when we get it? Consider what kind of food is available in most places lacking sophisticated restaurants. As Lucius Beebe once put it, only he said it south of the Mason-Dixon line, he said south of the Mason-Dixon line, everything is fried in rancid axle grease. It isn't only south. Almost everywhere one goes, inherently excellent meat, chickens, eggs, flour, sugar, and so on, is thrown together and warmed over without the faintest imagination, like the warmed-over meals that are served on aeroplanes in pretense that they were actually cooked in a kitchen. Right there. Terrible stuff. And it would be so much just as inexpensive to provide things in a raw estate which hadn't been murdered by this incredibly bad cooking. So, my point is that if Western man continues to feel such a stranger on the planet, continues to feel that he is somehow a spirit that has been dropped into this world from outside. And that is indeed what we do seem to feel with our curious notion of ourselves as the, what I call, chauffeur ego inside the physical automobile. Then we can perpetrate in the long run nothing but damage upon our surroundings and therefore damage upon ourselves, because we are inseparably connected with them. And as for this being the march of progress, there is, I suppose, no way of convincing people who believe in progress, development, improvement, and expansion of this kind, but to tell them firmly that they've got to stop. And I suggest that as citizens, whether of California or elsewhere, where abominations of this kind arise, you make very firm representations to your legislative representatives.

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1: It's 8 o'clock a.m., Wednesday, September 2nd, 2026. Time for the 3D News. Hope your September has gotten off to a whiz-bang start. 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Whichever way you are accessing this show and all of our programming, greetings and salutations. It's an all-news day today. All local news, of course. And we will start in northern Orange County. We'll head to southern Orange County after that. Durham and Wake also on the agenda. And I don't think we're getting to Chatham today. No, we'll just hang around Wake. We'll get out into the burbs of Wake, which are fairly expansive and growing. However, the core three counties of the Triangle, our wheelhouse, that's where we will live today. The WHUP studios are located on King Street in beautiful historic downtown Hillsborough, North Carolina. The heart and soul of the Piedmont. That's why we start the news show here with our hyperlocal news and community calendar. And again, you can check us out, all our shows on demand, WHUPFM.org. That's where you can also make a donation to support free, independent, local media and news programming, solid hour, 5 days a week. I'm your host, Mr. B. Did I say that already? Sometimes I say it early, and then by the time I get toward the end of my intro, I've forgotten. Anyway, we also have some tunes we will play. And we will start with one of those. A band out of Greensboro that I'd never heard of before. A little more electric than sometimes we start the day. So hope this isn't too jarring. But they're going to be at the Duke Gardens today. Later today. And they are called Bed Rumor.

band is Bed Rumor. That song, Odd Get Even, a single they released on May 8th of this year. And Bed Rumor will be performing at the Sarah P. Duke Gardens, a free concert. I think it's free, part of their concert series. 6 p.m. showtime, that's today. And Bed Rumor, a duet, really, consisting of Lazuli Ortiz and Max Gowan and Ryan Mole. Excuse me, Max Gowan mixed and mastered that tune. Ryan Mole, the other musician, along with Lazuli Ortiz. Again, that's today at the Sarah P. Duke Gardens. 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Full service law firm. That means they handle everything. Well, almost everything. Pretty much anything you might need on a representational basis, including criminal defense. Criminal offenses range quite a bit from first-degree murder down to a very mild traffic matter. Perhaps you got cited for a missing taillight and they want to charge you. Usually they let you go with a warning for that. But if a state trooper happens to be having a bad day, who knows? Anyway, Coleman, Merritt, Murphy, and Ransford do whatever you might need in terms of criminal defense as well as civil litigation as plaintiff or defendant. Lots of other legal services that people don't think about, but when the time comes, they need it, like representation and real estate transactions or estate planning and administration, small business services. HillsboroNCLaw.com, their website, HillsboroNCLaw.com. And they sponsor the 3D News, for which we are grateful. I got a great week. The rest of this week, all news today. Tomorrow, Thursday, we have Bobby Harrington, really interesting director of Reentry House Plus here in Hillsboro. Himself, once incarcerated, and now helping people transition from institutional living to the community. Bobby Harrington. And then on Friday, we have three guests in honor of Hunger Awareness Month doing work to alleviate food insecurity in Orange County. Jonathan Smith, who directs the food. Now, he's the director and food security agent of Orange County Cooperative Extension. Jennifer Woods, who is the network engagement coordinator of the Food Bank of Central and Eastern North Carolina, one of our larger organizations. And Shanae McPherson, we've had her on before, with the Orange County Department on Aging, who also coordinates the county's commodity supplemental food program and other food security initiatives for seniors. We've had the Porch People on from Hillsboro multiple times, Nora Dicker, doing great work. And then, of course, Porch and Table in Chapel Hill. But these folks are going to bring some different perspectives to our table. Again, that is on Friday. And then back to all news next Monday. The exclusive Mega Doppler 10,000 radar range triple XZ forecast. Hot today, 96, the high. Mostly sunny skies. There will be some clouds, but not much respite from the beating sun and the heat. Heat index that will push into three figures. And I don't know if it'll actually reach 100 degrees. Some of our heat islands surrounded by asphalt, like RDU Airport, for example, or if they will stay below the 100 degree threshold. 71 the overnight low. Tomorrow, mostly sunny once again and a high of 97. Same on Friday. Still predicted to get rain late on Friday and then again in the PM on Saturday. A total somewhere in the neighborhood of a third to half of an inch when all is said and done.
We need it because last weekend's predictions for at least some rain on one of the weekend days did not come to fruition. Friday, thunderstorms could start in the twilight hours, most likely to develop later in the evening between 10 and midnight. But there might be a little bit of rain, say between 4 and 6. And then on Saturday, late day thunderstorms could start as early as 1 p.m. and then will ramp up right around sunset, 7 p.m. and continue on into the wee hours of Sunday morning. There'll be some lingering showers there. Temperature will cool off quite a bit. Friday, 97. Saturday, 91. Sunday, 82, the high. And the lows will dip back into the 60s. 66 on Saturday, 61 on Sunday, continuing in the low 60s early next week. Weather on the once-a-days and the once-a-days only, right here and now. It's our last weather report. Plenty of other people will give you updated weather reports, obsess about it even, throughout the course of the day, but this is ours. It's all you need. Tom Rankin, a WHUP board member, who also professes in the art history, and visual studies department at Duke University, directs the master's program in experimental and documentary arts, lives on King Street in Hillsborough, and also has published a number of books of documentary photography, including some photos of Dual Supply. We mentioned he published a social media post talking about Dual Supply's going out of business status and the sign that went up in the window last week. He has published an extended version of that piece. You really should read it in the News of Orange, newsoforange.com. It's right there on the homepage. He talks about when he first arrived in Hillsborough in 1998, he wandered into Dual Supply, was greeted by founder Wesley Woods, who passed away a few years ago, but Wesley greeted me like he did most everybody, Tom writes, as if we were old friends from long ago. I got whatever I needed and went to pay, reaching for my wallet. Wesley asked me if I just wanted to put it on my store account, something I, of course, didn't have. He knew that, but among his many generous and gentlemanly ways was to offer people credit on the spot, no financial or background questions asked. He wrote what I was buying on a piece of paper, put my things in a bag, and sent me home. Yes, my experience also with Wesley Woods and Dual Supply. Communities can come to take for granted institutions like Dual Supply as if inevitable presence is a guarantee. He continues, it's a long piece. I recommend you read it because it's an important and somewhat sad measure of Hillsborough and its evolving history. He does point out the Dual legacy lives on. Adam Woods, son of co-proprietor currently of Dual, Jeff Woods, over at Woods Farm and Garden on Highway 70. They've got, in addition to some hardware and a bunch of other farm and garden related supplies, fishing gear and live minnows. You get live minnows. They'll deliver mulch and gravel to your house and so forth. So the legacy does live on, Woods Farm and Garden, but worth a read whether or not you live in Hillsborough. North Carolina Craft Brewers Guild has announced the winners of the 2026 North Carolina Brewers Cup competition. It's 15th anniversary. 898 entries submitted by 119 of North Carolina's independent craft breweries. Keeps growing every year. New categories.
including an NC homegrown category, which requires at least 55% of the beer's dry weight to be sourced from North Carolina ingredients. 41 West Coast style IPA entries, as well as 53 entries in the juicier hazy IPA category. We mention this not only because the North Carolina Craft Brewers Guild is based here in Hillsboro, but because the winners included Hillsboro's own Eno River Brewing Company for its Mile Marker Stout, got the gold, first place. Coastal breweries did amazingly well. Ocracoke Brewing, Wilmington, some I had never even heard of. And a couple of other breweries to note. Ponysaurus won for its Goes Sour Ale. And Oak City Brewing in Raleigh for its coffee beer. Coffee beer? All right, everything can have coffee in it. So congrats to Eno River Brewing. I think this is the second consecutive year they have won a gold medal. Orange County Public Library has announced its new catalog online. We talked a little bit about this yesterday on our monthly library segment. But you can check it out either at catalog.orangecountylibrary.org or just go to orangecountylibrary.org. You have to log in. 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Orange County Library has published also its September calendar. Lots of amazing things for the little kids, for teens, and for adults, including today, a board game swap. You can donate your gently used games, exchange old games for new ones, and play. That's today at the Orange County main branch downtown Hillsboro, 4:30 to 6:30 p.m. There's a film screening tomorrow. Who the is Jackson Pollock? I saw that documentary some time ago. It's fascinating. It's tomorrow at 6:30 at the library. It's about a 73-year-old truck driver who makes a $5 purchase that could be an original Jackson Pollock worth $50 million. Follows the 73-year-old woman truck driver through her journey in the international fine art world to prove that the painting is a real deal. It's amazing. It's great. Again, that's tomorrow at the Orange County Public Library. Orange County commissioners approved naming the county's new crisis diversion facility the James Zeta Bedford Crisis Care Center. That was at the county commissioners meeting yesterday. It's deserved. Good for the commissioners honoring the late James Zeta Bedford in an appropriate way. Missing from the Orange County news release, they wanted to dedicate it, I guess, just to that item. But what happened last night with the discussion about approving streamlined development processes and reducing public comment opportunities? In addition, yesterday I received a just three-line notice that the county commissioners will be meeting for a retreat on Monday, September 14th, starting at 8:30 a.m. at the Southern Human Services Center in Chapel Hill.
the topic on the table, the Comprehensive Land Use Plan 2050, which will have tremendous impacts on Orange County in the years to come. No agenda published, nothing yet. 2 weeks' notice, basically, which I find insufficient for something perhaps as momentous as what they will be ultimately coming up with. I want to know who stands where. I will try and get the, at least the video discussion of the commissioner's meeting yesterday and see what they were talking about and if they approved those changes to the Comprehensive Land Use Plan, the existing one, that will allow for streamlined approvals of both minor and major subdivisions. The Orange County Historic District Commission meets this evening, 6:30 p.m. at the Town Hall Annex Board Meeting Room. Mentioned yesterday the proposal to paint a mural on the alley to the left of Dual Supplies Building, immediately to the left of the town scoop. And the point there is so that Lindsay Ryan, who will be opening the walk-in, which will be a pub kind of place, and the south-facing alley wall of the King Street Alley is where they want to put the mural, only on the stucco surface that had previously been painted. Beautiful design of this thing. I saw first a rendering, and then I looked further down, and there's actually a full-color version of it. Really impressive what they're proposing to do. It'll really add to the public art component of downtown Hillsboro. And she's got a sign proposal. I like it. A 2x2, 2-foot by 2-foot steel LED stencil design. Also on the agenda, which is perhaps more momentous, finally a proposal to tear down and rebuild the Link Building on South Cameron Avenue, which was initially built in 1992 as the Orange County Government Services Center. The description of the Link Building, which you may have seen, it's been abandoned since 2019. Because of deterioration from water intrusions. And the county was not able to stem those intrusions, and basically the building became uninhabitable. The agenda item and the proposal for this states that the building experienced significant envelope failures shortly after completion. Water intrusion occurred at multiple locations throughout the building despite numerous repair efforts over nearly three decades. What they don't tell you in that, which we discussed a long time ago on this show, was that one of the repairs left holes in the roof of the building. You can put that word repairs in quotes. And that the county inspectors didn't see it. They were working on the roof. How do you not go up there and see the hole or holes that were still left in the roof? And that's why the water incursion happened the last time around. Ultimately, that led to the failure of a number of components and mold throughout the building. So they're going to fix that. September 5th, that's Saturday, the Eno Farmers Market will be collecting supplies, food for Central Elementary. Their school food drives continue the following week. It'll benefit New Hope Elementary School. So two consecutive weeks. Bring your excess snacks or buy them and donate them. Sunday, the annual downtown sidewalk sale
from 1 to 4 p.m. I see, I'm not going to mention any names, there are certain businesses that probably would be participating because they're open on Saturday. A lot of local retailers closed on Sunday. There must be some reason. I have not actually asked the Hillsborough Chamber, and it's because they are the organizers through their Hillsborough Merchants Association. There are a number of businesses that will be participating. We'll mention those later in the week. Monday, Labor Day, everything's closed. Well, not everything. Town and county offices and services pretty much not happening. And now we will take a musical break and come back with more news from Southern Orange. Next up, we have a piece of music by the Gasoline Gypsies, a band from Port Huron, Michigan, who are coming to King's in Raleigh. King's doing a lot of good programming in the Americana vein, and here's the Gasoline Gypsies.

Gasoline Gypsies right there. And as I mentioned, they are from Port Huron, Michigan, traveling all the way to Raleigh for a show tomorrow night. 74 Summers. Name of that song? Is that the title of their record or is it a single? Sometimes I can tell, sometimes I can't. But that song, 74 Summers, came out in May of this year. Back to the news. This show brought to you with support from the law firm known as Painter Law. Painter, not because they're painting legal portraits. They're personal injury attorneys. And Painter is spelled with a Y, not an I. PainterLaw.com. But you can get a free consultation at that website address. You can visit them in downtown Hillsboro on Churton Street. I recommend a visit to their refurbished headquarters. Gorgeous. Nicest view in the town from their rooftop deck. But that's not why you would go, just to say hi. You can do that on last Fridays because they always participate. Recommend dropping in and checking them out. But if you have a personal injury case you feel needs representation, you want a firm with a proven track record and results that indicate success. They've had more than 5,000 clients. They've earned them more than $500 million collectively. Based in North Carolina, serving North Carolinians from coast to the mountains. Painter Law, sponsors of the 3D News. Today is day two of the G20 summit, the mini summit in Chapel Hill at the Carolina Inn. They're talking about AI and creating a framework that suggests minimal government oversight and intervention in how AI is developed and deployed. And this is the second one. The first one in Asheville resulted in a lot of protesters and demonstrators calling for heavier, not lighter, AI regulation. The number of protesters in Chapel Hill at yesterday's day one of two, pretty small. 3, 5, they came and went a little bit throughout the day. There's a giant sign on the Carolina Inn law that says the Innovation Ministerial. It's got a little Freedom 250 on the G20, on the zero of the 20. That's Trump's America 250 organization. Police officers with canines stopping vehicles outside the Carolina Inn, sweeping every guest car and delivery truck. Chapel Hill Police had law enforcement presence throughout the town. Also, UNC, regional, state, and federal law enforcement agencies all there. Not all visible. A lot in plain clothes. Today, there will be a protest that will start at the Old Well on UNC's campus. And they will march over to the Carolina Inn from there. It's not clear how many people will attend. We will try and report on what happened tomorrow. So that's today over at the Carolina Inn in Chapel Hill. I'm surprised at the very limited number of demonstrators. Didn't look very impressive. Carol Woods, the gold standard retirement community in the Triangle,
They've been buying land around their campus on Weaver Dairy Road, the north side of Weaver Dairy Road. 119 acres, the original campus. They have a master plan to build a bunch more units, and they have applied for a rezoning permit for taller buildings and more density, up to 8 units per acre. They have requested approval for an additional 8 acres on the other side of Weaver Dairy Road, the south side, across from the existing campus, that would add 60 independent living carriage homes in buildings that are up to 4 stories tall, 5 of them. And they're talking about replacing some of the existing cottages on the main campus, 74 of them, with 274 new units. They want to build 30 new buildings campus-wide. That part of the plan, according to media accounts, depends on resident demand and, quote, financial and market conditions. That's because Carol Woods is not only the gold standard, but it is quite pricey to get in. Nonetheless, not a lot of great options currently. There are going to have to be more built as Orange County's population continues to age. Up to 18% of the county's 152,500 residents were 65 and older as of last year. That's a 15% increase since 2020. How much does it cost? Well, if you can even get in, because there are 2,000 people on a priority wait list. And the average admission takes nearly 12 years. For independent living. 12 years. So basically, you need to apply now if you like hit 60 or 70. What's the cost? A studio apartment will cost you $2,790 a month, but there's an entry fee of $106,000. If you want a 2-bedroom duplex cottage, that will cost you $7,920 a month. The entry fee, a mere $622,000. $622,000. Just to be able to pay $7,920 a month in rent. I'm assuming that's the independent living side of things. Carol Woods has financial assistance for residents who run out of money. That's how it works. You go broke, and then they shift you, if possible, to a Medicaid bed once you're completely dead broke. But it's still in demand, because if you want your loved one to live a pleasant life, you don't put him in one of the state-run nursing homes, which are basically like medieval torture chambers. And there's a lot of people with money in this community. A group of neighbors has asked the town to delay the proposals while they hire independent experts to review engineering and planning issues and traffic and, I don't know. We do need more senior housing, especially the affordable kind. But Carol Woods clearly filling a need if there's 2,000 people on a waiting list. One more UNC story. A planned appearance by a guy named Clavicular, that's his social media name, real name Braden Peters, was canceled at Chapel Hill nightclub Still Life on East Franklin Street after protesters announced plans to disrupt the proceedings. Peters has more than 2.2 million followers combined on his Instagram and TikTok accounts. Who is he? Well,
He has popularized the trend known as looks maxing, which encourages young men to take extreme steps to improve their physical appearance to attract women, wealth, and fame. It's really bizarre. He started enhancing himself at age 14, injecting himself with steroids and crystal meth on live streams, and using various other potentially dangerous techniques, including one called bone smashing. He turned himself into a bizarre-looking creature with a 31-inch waist and huge clavicles, thus clavicular. Anyway, the problem with Peters is not that. It's that he associates with the manosphere, known for his use of racist slurs during live streams. He was recorded in a Miami nightclub singing Heil Hitler, a Kanye West song, along with convicted sex trafficker Andrew Tate, was hospitalized after suffering an overdose, captured on a live stream, facing civil lawsuits for sexual battery. Anyway, it goes on and on. It's not clear why Still Life wanted to do it in the first place, except they could make money at it. In fact, Milkman Promotions, a talent and event promotion group that had booked Peters, a.k.a. Clavicular, said, there's no such thing as bad publicity. If you're upset, it's not for everybody. If you don't want to see Clav, don't come. Okay. Take a musical break. Come back with our home stretch segment from Durham and Wake counties. Let's hear from an artist by the name of Danny Ray Clark. D-A-N-I-R-A-E. Yes, it's a she. Danny Ray Clark is a woman and will be performing live at the Pinhook. She's out of Vancouver, British Columbia, on a U.S. tour. Here's a song from Danny Ray.

from the album Empty Plates for Desperate Men. That was Danny Ray Clark with Dee's Country Cocktail Lounge. Some original music from Vancouver, B.C. She's going to be at the Pinhook tomorrow night. Don't know about her configuration, whether she'll have band, how many members, or she'll be playing solo. No idea, but like her songwriting that came out on August 7th, less than a month ago, that new record from Danny Ray Clark. She's touring behind it, thus her appearance at the Pinhook in Durham. Good place. Very eclectic mix of artists appearing there. Back to the news. Duke University announced that the Cameron Indoor Stadium basketball court will now feature a corporate logo, that of financial services firm Edward Jones, a four-year naming rights deal, terms not disclosed, how much it'll cost Edward Jones. But, as we know, all university athletic programs looking for additional revenues to pay the athletes. And so, yeah, you sell your various courts and stadiums and fields to the highest bidder. This is not unprecedented, although something of a shock, because Duke's Cameron Indoor Stadium, one of the smallest venues in all of college basketball, but because of that, it's got a reputation as one of the best places to watch a game or see a game or experience a game or play a game. And, of course, they're on national TV all the time. It also draws players. But this is, again, not unprecedented. UNC has Novo Nordisk on its home floor. NC State features Lenovo's logo on its hardwood. So, again, nothing unusual there. And there's another benefit to this arrangement. Duke says that Edward Jones will have financial education workshops available for its athletes beginning next year, the 2027-28 school year. Since these kids are making $1 million, that actually makes sense to give them some financial management training so they don't just go out and blow it all. Of course, it's hard to tell the athletes from the students at Duke by the vehicles in the parking lot. Maybe the Mercedes will become Maseratis for the players. Other things that you might see on uniforms on television, uniform patches, corporate uniform patches, whatever they can sell, they will. Two development projects, well, a bunch of them, but two in particular in Durham. One from North Point Development, based in South Carolina, would add 321 apartments and townhomes off of North Roxborough Street, just north of Infinity and Ladder Roads. In fact, the project would cover the corner, really, of Infinity and Roxborough all the way, almost all the way up to the side roads up there. Huge. Neighbors, of course, not happy about this because they're already seeing significant traffic jams at the corner of Roxborough and Infinity. And a 15-acre housing project was just approved a few months ago for Infinity Road. 13 acres, this new project, 248 apartments, 73 townhomes, directly in front of the recently approved Preserve at Infinity Road.

project. And if you go there during rush hour, you wait. It backs up significantly on Roxborough in both directions. And then there's the question of the damage from Chantal from runoff caused significant problems to the neighborhoods very close to these proposed developments, as well as the Eno River, closed Eno River City Park, West Point on the Eno City Park. City staff's going to review it, then it'll go before the Durham Planning Commission for an advisory recommendation. Many of those recommendations recommending disapproval have been ignored by the Durham City Council. Another one, more than 900 units in the former Hayti part of town, across from the Durham Bulls Athletic Park and the Durham Freeway at Lakewood Avenue. 907 units proposed by an Atlanta developer. They'll call the project Tribute Rising. It'll have a significant number of affordable units and workforce housing, as well as market rate housing. I'm not sure what workforce housing will cost, as well as some commercial space. They're going to move the Black Farmers Market over there, so it'll have a permanent home. Phase one, 332 units. 139 of those will be affordable. Not sure at what percent of area median income. 85 workforce units. The costs are not delineated in the proposal. And there's a seniors only building, which will be part of that first phase. All one bedroom units. The downside is that the Forest Hills Heights public housing community on West Lakewood Avenue sits on that parcel already. 55 units will have to be removed and all the residents displaced, but they've already been relocated by the Durham Housing Authority in preparation for this project. In fact, the Durham Housing Authority paid for the residents to relocate and will pay for them to come back if they want to when Tribute Rising opens. So that's one way to do it. It's a little bit better than others have approached these things. You may have heard that Tim Cook, Apple CEO, stepped down yesterday, officially his last day, succeeded by John Ternus. Why is that relevant here? Well, because Apple, a long time ago, back in 2018, bought 281 acres in RTP for $50 million, and then in 2021 announced plans for a massive project that would include 3,000 jobs on that property, along with an $846 million investment giveaway from the state, incentives. However, nothing's ever happened on that property, and now State Department of Environmental Quality has said that the approvals that were previously granted for erosion and sedimentation work have expired because nothing's happened on the land, and a new plan approval will be required before any future construction can begin. It's nothing but trees. The reason there was a lot of optimism about it and having a big Apple campus here was because Tim Cook, the ex-CEO, got his MBA at Duke, spent part of his career at IBM in RTP. He liked it here. He's not here anymore. It's unclear whether John Ternus has any interest in North Carolina or RTP or this property. No one's talking. Multiple requests for comment. Not returned. So Apple may not come. That's another giant project announced with much fanfare that has failed to materialize.

VinFast, of course, being the poster child. Over in Wake County, audits have raised questions about who in the Raleigh Police Department actually has access to the license plate data collected by the Raleigh Police Department and its Flock cameras. Once again, more Flock controversy. WRAL obtained copies of the audits from the Police Department's Office of Professional Standards, which tracks usage of the Flock system, and another license plate reading system that the city employs, known as Vigilant Learn. I never heard of that one. As the surveillance state continues to grow, there are 400-plus active users listed in the audits, several of whom are no longer employed by the police department. This raised questions. Police Chief Rico Boyce at a city council meeting last week said no former employees can access the Flock system. However, a police department spokesperson said former employees still classified as having an active Flock registration by the audit. But he said those employees could not access the database because they didn't have an active city-issued email address or phone, so they could do the two-factor authentication. How many former employees still listed as active? No number provided.

0: 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This is Joy. Am I on?
1: Hello.
0: Hello.
1: Your mic isn't on, I see. There it is.
0: Hello, everybody. This is Joy Javits, and I'm back from California.
2: I'm back from California. This is Joy Javits, and I'm here to do my show, Good Stuff, which is Jacques Menache has been handling magnificently for the last couple of weeks as I was on holiday at a wedding celebration out there that was fantastic and beautiful with so much family. 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And if you miss it and wish to listen to one of the shows, you can go to this wonderful place called Spinitron at it's spinitron.com and then /WCOMFM, and then you put in the date, and mine is always Wednesdays, and the time, 1 o'clock p.m., and then you can listen for a couple of weeks to one of the older shows. So that's how this wonderful studio is. I'm sitting at the corner of this building, the Drakeford Library in Carborough. It's a new building with a parking deck and a beautiful library and lots of space for people to read and write and contemplate and just be peaceful. It's very quiet and beautiful. And this studio is just gorgeous. It's all windows on this corner, so it's full of light. And they have a lovely logo with a tower sending out electricity and shows. And Jacques, what do we have, 37 DJs, I believe, at least.
1: Maybe more now.
2: Maybe more. And all the shows are different and various languages and various music and poetry and stories. And they're quite wonderful. So have a listen to WCOM-FM, our local station, our community station in beautiful Carborough, which we all love. Let's see. There were a couple. This one, I know I'm good stuff, and I rarely say things that are hard, but there was a beautiful man who was a history professor, and he was swimming in the little lake, Eastwood Lake, where I kayak and swim myself most days, and we've lost him, and I won't say his name, but he was a history professor, I believe, at UNC, and I just want to speak of him today. And also, I want to speak of the most splendid woman, Dolly Parton. Down south, the radio show on WUNC is doing an hour right now about Dolly and playing some of those magnificent songs. I didn't quite realize that one of my favorite songs in the world, I Will Always Love You, that Whitney Houston sang, was actually written by Dolly Parton. And I've not heard her sing it, but I'm going to listen this afternoon. So anyway, Dolly Parton, we loved you so much, and especially also for the books you gave so many children. Just a magnificent woman. Everyone loved her. And then also in our world here is the Chapel Hill magazine came out this month, and Vivian Benish is on the cover with a great picture. She is not only an actress and a director, she is the artistic director of Playmakers Repertory Company, which has been functioning for a very, very, very long time. In fact, in 1976 to 7, it says. So I was a teacher at UNC. I taught movement and dance and fight for plays, and I was company choreographer for Playmakers for 6 years in the 70s. And so very inaugural. Before I was there, and before the Playmakers became a Lort D Theater, which is a very high-standing regional title, it was a community theater. And many people from the community were in the plays. Now it's for the students and also, some community people act in it, and also they have special, fantastic actors coming from all over. Ray Dooley has been a star for years and years, and Vivian Benish herself was in a play most recently, played Lady Macbeth. Awesome. So they have a new season coming up, and Oedipus is the first show. And I'm just going to read a little bit about this. I also happened to see a Broadway show in New York City called Birthday Candles in 2021. In fact, I asked at the Tix booth, what should I go see? And they said, this show, Birthday Candles. And I took it and went, and lo and behold, there was Vivian Benish, who was right from Chapel Hill, directing this Broadway show. And it's Guy was a great show. Maybe they'll do it here. I'm just going to read a little bit from the magazine about her. During its inaugural 1976-77 season as a professional theater in residence, so that's when it started, Playmakers Repertory Company staged Arthur Miller's The Crucible in historic Playmakers Theater. So there are two theaters. One's called the Paul Green Theater, which is the beautiful in the semi-round, and then the historic Playmakers Theater, which I think is closed at this point. 50 years later, Kimberly Bellflower's John Proctor is the villain, helps anchor the company's semi-centennial lineup, calling back to its origins with a contemporary response. Each of the six main stage productions, and that's how many they do now, chosen for the milestone season titled Legacy Now, shares a similar resonance with tradition, gesturing to where Playmakers has been while mirroring the questions it faces as it moves into its next 50 years. Oh boy. We want to celebrate the foundation on which we have stood, look at where we are now, and then propel ourselves forward, says Vivian Benish, who joined Playmakers in 2016, succeeding Joseph Hodge as producing artistic director. And Joseph Hodge is now running out in Minnesota, the very great theater there. Playmakers has long been known for its excellence in producing classical works, in part because of its role as a training ground for the UNC Department of Dramatic Arts, the second oldest department of its kind in the country. But that strength sometimes came with a tinge of stuffiness. I like this. And eat your vegetables theater, as one faculty member put it during Vivian's interview process. You need your vegetables. They're good for you, Vivian says. But we want to dust that off and be the place where you don't want to miss a show. Vivian has spent her decade at the helm championing three programmatic pillars: reimagine classics, as we're going to see Oedipus Rex, Southern stories, and new work. And this season leans on all three at once. John Proctor, for example, reexamines The Crucible through a present-day high school English class in rural Georgia, why Oedipus, king slash colonist, retells Sophocles' tragedies through a new world premiere adaptation commissioned by Playmakers. Since the pandemic, mental health has also become an area of focus. I'm just going to read a little bit more. The shift has also broadened whose stories appear on stage and who gets to tell them. Joe really started doing a lot of that work 20 years ago, Vivian says, but it's exploded in these past 10 years, both in how we cast and in the playwrights we choose to produce. She set that intention with the first show of the first season she produced, Draw the Circle. Mushuk Mushtaq Dean's solo piece about a trans man's transition that premiered in August 2016, a few months after North Carolina's House Bill 2, the so-called bathroom bill, took effect. The show poster still hangs on her office door. It represents what I wanted to have happen at Playmakers, that we continue to draw our circle wider and wider, she says. Vivian is careful, though, to distinguish inclusion from any particular agenda. I'm interested in how theater can open us up to seeing each other's commonality more than about saying, this is what you should think, she says. I hope there's a kind of curiosity and wonder in our work, and that we are challenging our audience. So, Vivian Benesch, wonderful member of our community. I'll see you at Playmakers. I go to all the shows. Now, here's an article that made me laugh. One of my favorite writers in the New York Times, and I receive only the Sunday paper once a week. Oh my goodness, it takes me the entire week and then a few months after to read any of it, let alone some of it. So Maureen Dowd is a fabulous writer, and I always look for her writing first. So Maureen Dowd, I hope it's okay that I read this on air. And this article that I took out to read to you is called Attention Men, Books Are Sexy. It was one of the most erotic things I ever heard. A man I know said he was reading all the novels of Jane Austen in one summer. At first, I figured he was pretending to like things that women like, to seem simpatico, a feminist hustle. But no, this guy really wanted to read Northanger Abbey. Men are reading less. Women make up 80% of fiction sales. Young men have regressed educationally, emotionally, and culturally, David J. Morris wrote in a Times essay titled, The Disappearance of Literary Men Should Worry Everyone. The fiction gap makes me sad. A man staring into a phone is not sexy, but a man with a book has become so rare, such an object of fantasy, that there's a popular Instagram account called Dudes, Hot Dudes Reading. Some of the most charming encounters I've had with men were about books. Mike Nichols once turned to me at a dinner in Los Angeles and told me his favorite novel was Edith Wharton's The House of Mirth. I was startled because I have read that book over and over, finding it a great portrait of a phenomenon that is common in politics. Someone makes a wrong move and is unable to recover, slipping into a shame spiral. This does not apply to Donald Trump, Maureen Dowd writes. I went to interview Top Stoppard, Tom Stoppard, in Dorset a few years ago. The playwright has no computer and is not on social media. He writes with a Caran d'Ache fountain pen with a six-sided barrel. Stoppard had a romantic-looking bookcase full of first editions of Jane Austen and Charles Dickens. He complained that his book collection was regularly raided by American burglars. It was ensorcelling. I felt the same when I interviewed Ralph Fiennes, and it turned out that he loves Shakespeare and recited Beckett at 3 o'clock in the morning under the stars. He recalled that his mother, a novelist named Jennifer Lash, read him bedtime stories from Shakespeare, including Henry V and Hamlet. I must tell you, I was in Henry V once, playing a French with a French accent. I have a little accent français, and with I was the maid to the princess. Anyway, my mother said, "I'll tell you a story. There was this young man, and his father's died, and he's a young prince." And she told it to me in her own words. Trump projects a crude, bombastic image of masculinity. Now, I must stop and say, is this all right, Chuck? May I mention Trump? And I'm reading from the New York Times, and so we know they are slightly, well, they're pretty equal about their writings. But anyway, Trump projects a crude, bombastic image of masculinity. I can always escape by rereading Dickens' Our Mutual Friend and falling back in love with Eugene Wrayburn, an indolent upper-crust barrister who turns out to have every quality a man should have. I asked my friend Richard Babcock, a former magazine editor and novelist who taught writing at Northwestern, about the male aversion to reading. His new novel is A Small Disturbance on the Far Horizon, set in the Nevada desert in 1954 under the shadow of nuclear bomb testing. It follows three people whose lives are entwined. The book is about guilt, adultery, murder, a chase through the mountains. You know, the usual day-to-day stuff, Babcock said wryly. Not to blame the current cultural landscape on Ronald Reagan, he said, but I think the obsession with money and wealth that arrived in the 1980s may have encouraged the false idea in men that there was little to learn from a novel. If you want tips on how to crush your rival, better to read nonfiction. Similarly, with the education focus turning to math and science, gateways to good-paying jobs, the value of the humanities has been degraded. And we don't hear enough about how novels, sweeping over landscapes, personalities, ideas, events that can open perspectives and discipline the mind. Susan Sontag once said, "Novels can enlarge your sympathies, preventing you from shriveling and becoming narrower. That's more essential as everyone is hunching over fiendish little personal devices." She called fiction an axe that kind of splits you open, shakes you out of your crusty habits and preferences, and gives you a model for caring about things that you might otherwise not care about. As Babcock points out, the decline of literary fiction with everyone has left romance and historical fiction, traditionally favored by women, the dominant genres. Still, he said, he is, quote, a bit distrustful of the men don't read novels lament, noting that my friends eagerly read novels, even returning to the classics, such as Anna Karenina and Middlemarch. Some wonderful male writers are turning out thoughtful, dramatic books, such as Daniel Mason's Northwoods and Ben Shattuck's The History of Sound. A couple years ago, I wrote about how getting my master's in English literature from Columbia underscored for me that we need the humanities even more when technology is stripping us of our humanity. Works like Frankenstein and Paradise Lost shed light on the narcissism of the powerful male tech geniuses, birthing a world-shattering new species, AI. After that, a New Yorker named Paul Bergman emailed me an invitation to his book club. All men, lawyers, and a judge who had gotten to know one another from the Brooklyn U.S. Attorney's Office. For the last 45 years, Bergman wrote me, we've been sharing our thoughts on books we've read. Would I join a few sessions on Middlemarch? Dear reader, I did. Now we'll hear some music. I brought in my records, which are quite old and a bit scratched. So forgive us if they don't play correctly, but Jacques is putting one on now. This is Kay Kaiser, local to us.

0: I'd love it.
1: Just what we're doing tonight.
0: Everything fine?
1: Just fine.
2: Kay Kaiser lived here in Carrboro, a big band leader, and people went to dance, and they were so dear. Jacques says he knew them. He knew some of the family. They were so kind. I think I met maybe once when I first moved here in the 1970s. I'm going to segue now. In New York City, where I'm from, my hometown, I love to mention that I always stay with my friend Rita Salzman, who has become my chosen mama for years now, and she's 102 years old. Oh my goodness. Or is she 103? Because her birthday was July the 2nd. Anyway, she always lets me stay there, which is wonderful. And just recently, I was there for the 40th anniversary of the beautiful convention center that is called the Jacob K. Javits Convention Center. And they had an epiphany, and they've changed the name, I think not legally, but they've changed the name so it will be called Javits on the Hudson, because it is actually located on the Hudson, and it stretches from 34th Street to, I think, 40th Street. It's six blocks up on the river over at 12th Avenue in New York, and they had their 40th anniversary, and there was talk of taking it down because it was too small, and they instead doubled it. So it's just magnificent. And the doubling they did is the original building was made by the office of I.M. Pei, the incredible architect. And there's something called the Crystal Palace there, where Hillary Clinton was hoping to break the glass ceiling when she ran and wasn't quite able to. But the new one is much more modern, and we were in a gigantic room with about 1,000 people, and most of the people at this celebration were invited because they worked at the Javits Center, and sometimes it's called the Javits. How amazing is that for me to go? It's crazy. We're at the Javits, and all of the comic event is their biggest, and the car show, and then gifts, I think, are their three big ones, and they also do prints and art, and the shows are awesome because they have so much space. There are cars running around in the car show. So, but I was honored. My brother and sister couldn't go, and I was honored to go. And I wrote a little speech, and I'm just going to read it to you, what I read to them. And at the end of this speech, somebody spoke very briefly, and then they said, "All right, now we're going to open these 8 kind of garage doors at the same time." And we all went from this giant indoor room to a gigantic outdoor terrace that is on the Hudson. It was just spectacular. Anyway, I'm going to read this speech. On a very, very cold winter morning, my father, Jacob Capel Javits, sat in a wheelchair with a tracheostomy at his throat to help him breathe, and with the smile on his face that he was famous for. New York Governor Mario Cuomo and Mayor Edward Koch had decided to name this soon-to-be-completed, stunning building the Jacob K. Javits Convention Center of New York. My father had been in elected office for 34 years, and only this illness, ALS, Lou Gehrig disease, amyotrophic lateral sclerosis, had interfered with a 5th United States Senate term. His mind was in no way diminished. He was thinking that what he stood for would continue to resonate and to live on for all American citizens, especially all New Yorkers. That's why he was so happy. And here is what he stood for. He stood for opportunity for all through civil rights, public-private partnerships, equal educational quality, because you never know who will be the next Einstein. He stood for giving all workers a safety net as he authored the bill for ERISA, pensions, and for many anti-poverty initiatives. He stood for bipartisanship, the respectful combination of ideas from both sides of the aisle in the Senate. Serving as an Army officer in Europe during World War II, he saw with his own eyes the devastation. Forever after, he stood for peace. And he represents the city so well. He was the quintessential New Yorker, full of the verve, energy, new ideas, practicality, and accomplishments that is the spirit of New York. The Crystal Palace was not yet enclosed, so the ceremony, just months from Dad's passing, took place with gentle snowflakes falling. On December 20th, 1985, the New York Times wrote, "Yesterday, Mr. Javits ended the ceremony by saying he hoped the center would serve to," and these are his words, "make this even a greater city in terms of creativity and achievement than it is today, than any city in the world ever was, and to teach people that living together in peace and accommodation is not only possible, but the greatest blessing men and women can achieve." My brother Josh Javits and sister Carla Javits wrote this speech with me. Mazel tov and congratulations to the Jacob K. Javits Convention Center of New York. Here's to 40 more years. So the audience cheered. That was thrilling. And the governor was there, Governor Kathy Hochul, and she was came on the stage and gave me a framed what was it called? I can't even remember, but a paper that said, you know, congratulations to Jacob Javits. And then she also unveiled another large, beautiful paper framed that they'll put up in the Javits Convention Center. And it's such a proud moment for our family. And my father really knew that it was possible for all his work that, you know, he would just be a piece of history. But this was so lovely, bringing his name, and they said it over and over, the Javits, and Javits on the Hudson, and just beautiful. I'm going to read a tiny bit more about my dad. Ira Shapiro wrote a book just a while back called The Last Great Senate, Courage and Statesmanship in Times of Crisis. And the pictures on the front include my father and Teddy Kennedy and several other senators that he considered great from that last Senate, which was in the 70s, the end of the 70s. So, here we go. The lights went out in the studio, so I may have a little time here. The United... Oh, thank you. Lights back on. Shock is a miracle worker. The United States Senate was my home, so I know its rules. This is spoken by my dad. The United States Senate was my home. I know its rules and traditions and moods, and I could often sense what action it was about to take. My seat on the aisle in the Senate chamber became as agreeable to me as a favorite living room easy chair. and I was familiar with the voices, the quirks, the foibles, the inclinations of the 99 other senators. I was thrilled when a team of senators enlisted in a cause worked smoothly, like a well-drilled football backfield, each senator knowing the other's moves and communicating by a sixth sense based on shared knowledge and skill. I was stimulated by the ebb and flow of debate and the philosophic tensions of the work we did, balancing lofty principles against sectional or selfish interests, welding together antagonistic human and economic and ideological forces into the coherent schemes of government that we call laws. So when I was a kid and my father talked like this, I did not understand him. And it took me, going to high school and college, because that's exactly how he spoke. In the spring of 1978, Javits was nearing age 74, serving out his fourth Senate term. His legendary energy and focus were beginning to flag. The ceaseless work of the Senate, its annual authorizations and appropriations, was becoming repetitive. He was also beginning to experience a weakening of his abdominal muscles, which doctors would later diagnose as the motor neuron disease. At the onset of motor neuron disease. In time, he would have to give up tennis, which he played daily if he could, and swimming, which he did daily if he could not play tennis, take breaks while climbing stairs. To be sure, the demands of being New York senator took a toll. No senator from the Empire State had ever served in that position as long as 24 years. At the time, Javits planned to finish his term, set a state record for longevity, and then return to his beloved home city. His record spoke for him. He had been one of the major players in enacting the Civil Rights Act and had been the principal architect of the War Powers Act and the Employee Retirement Insurance Savings Act, ERISA. Virtually every piece of social legislation had its fingerprints on it somewhere. But now, even with his energy diminished and the twilight of his career approaching, the Senate needed Jacob Javits more than ever. So, a liberal Republican from New York, Javits was first elected in 1956. By 1978, he had served 21 years in the Senate. During that time, he had never once been in the majority. So he couldn't be the chair, right? Until his third term, he was denied committee assignments on the Foreign Relations Committee and the Judiciary Committee that he sought. Some of the Southerners never warmed to the Jewish senator from New York City. In the early years, when he rose to speak in the Senate, Javits encountered a chill of hostility. James Eastland once stared coldly down a committee table and said, "I don't like you or your kind." But nothing could deter Javits from becoming a force in the Senate out of sheer will and ability. He once described his principal interests as anything that affects New York City or America's place in the world. He was involved in almost every legislative matter because he added value in every legislative situation. Universally recognized as the Senate's best lawyer and its foremost debater, he had a gift for brokering compromise. He was also a master of the committee process, which he saw as a stimulating forum for individual creativity. He frequently attended three committee hearings in a morning, requesting his time to be heard no matter how late he had arrived and cutting right to the heart of the issue at hand. Besides possessing a superb intellect, Javits always seemed to operate at top speed. He was always walking faster than anyone around him, playing tennis regularly, and swimming laps daily in the Senate pool long before exercise became fashionable. His wife, Marion, was an artist who lived in New York City, and Javits would take the shuttle to New York once or twice a week, catching the last flight back to Washington at night. In the days before airport security, Javits insisted on leaving the Capitol no more than 15 minutes before the Eastern shuttle was scheduled to take off from National Airport. He never missed it. Javits extended his influence by hiring and retaining superb staff members. It seemed quite natural to Javits that lawyers from Harvard, Yale, or Columbia, or top-flight journalists or economists would want to work in the Senate and love working for him, and they did. He had a soft spot for his staff members, whom he regarded both as his protégés and his children. He said, "Take a chance on the young," he would tell them, "like I did with you." Above all, Javits loved being a senator. And then, so my dad wrote 4 books, and maybe I'll read some of them in other shows. So maybe that's a lot about me and my family. But this is WCOMFM.org, and I'm thrilled to have a radio show called Good Stuff. And Jacques wants me to tell you that I'll be gone again. I was gone the last couple of weeks, and I'll be gone again to Europe, this time to our favorite city in the planet, which is Paris. I have a dear friend, Danielle, and Jeff have offered me an apartment that they have there, as she's French, and so I get to go there and go to every museum and walk every street and just enjoy this most beautiful place and practice my French from Duolingo. In the next couple of weeks, on September the 9th, Wednesday at 1 o'clock, Karen Howard will be the guest, and Jacques will interview her. She is a county commissioner and chairman of the board there in Chatham County, a brilliant woman, an alum from Brown University, where I went as well. She's just brilliant and lovely. And also, along with being a political person, she is a poet, and I hope she will read several of her poems. She's also a painter, and that's harder to show on the radio. The following week, on the 16th, I believe, of September, Wednesday at 1 o'clock also, Tom Taft, who is my dear sweetheart and lives in Philadelphia, is a very interesting man. He was for 29 years the chief financial officer of Germantown Academy, a beautiful private school of K through 12 in near Philadelphia in Fort Washington. And then he was running for office for Congress, doing his best. And at the same time, he was building a house, and he is in the 5th year of building that house, and it is extraordinary. So he will be here to talk about house building, about politics, about bipartisanship, and he will discuss it with Jacques over the telephone as he's far away. And I think I'm either back the next one, or there may be one more. Is that the 23rd? Is the next one, I believe. So I won't be back until
0: September 30th.
2: It's the 30th?
0: You'll be back.
2: I will be back the next one. But Jacques will also, and we would both love to interview the Ramblers. So we're hoping Bland Simpson and Jack Herrick and Chris Frank and all of them will come in here and play some music and tell us about their coming events. I think they're in action again. They were on Broadway with several amazing shows with Bill Irwin back when, and in a movie, Far North. They're amazing. These are the new Ramblers, because I know the old Ramblers as well, and they were fantastic too. Tommy Thompson and Jim Watson and Bill Hicks. So shall we play a little more music, or
0: yes. Manitas de Plata.
2: Manitas de Plata, beautiful.

0: such beautiful.
1: Such, oh, Manitas de Plata, so beautiful. I sat in the fourth balcony of Carnegie Hall when I was in my 20s to hear him play live, and it was mesmerizing, even from up there. So my research associate, I have a fabulous research associate in New York named Susan Irving, can I say your whole name? And she is so wonderful. She sends me things that I need to share with you. And this came from her. Writer Wendell Berry dies at 92. A Kentucky farmer, he railed against agribusiness and championed small family farms and the environment, winning widespread acclaim. I'm going to read... Before I read a little bit more about him, I'm going to read one of his poems. Sparrow it was in the a book called The Broken Ground. A sparrow is his hunger organized, filled. He flies before he knows he's going to, and he dies by the same movement filled with himself. He goes by the eye-quick reflex of his flesh out of sight, leaving his perfect absence without a thought. So Wendell Berry was lanky and raw-boned in middle age, with melancholy eyes, a jutting chin, and a widow's peak reminiscent of Lincoln's. Mr. Berry wrote more than 50 volumes of poetry, fiction, and argument that championed small family farms, the environment, local foods, and interdependent communities, and railed against chemicals, most technologies, agribusiness, and distant government. Quote, "The national economy that is really run for the benefit of a very few people is preying upon and slowly destroying local communities everywhere," Mr. Berry told Sierra Magazine in 1990. "Everything we produce in rural America makes more money for other people than it does for those who produce it. We're destroying rural America." Mr. Berry was once hailed by the author and historian Paige Smith as a prophetic American voice of our day. He never became a household name, but as his oeuvre grew over a half century, advocates of agrarian and ecological causes embraced his work as an eloquent, if sometimes didactic, expression of their own hopes. Some critics likened his landed exhortations to those of Thoreau or Thomas Jefferson. Toward the end,

contemporary and somewhat political poetry. So we're coming down to the end here, and I always bring lots of things. I have a reading from Bob Woodward's Rage, and I have a reading from Jill Lepore's These Truths, but I may hold those and read you just a tiny little bit about eels. I go to the libraries often, and I ask librarians, tell them I have a show called Good Stuff, and what would they recommend? And this librarian gave me this book to read called Slippery Beast, a true crime natural history with eels. And it's by Ellen Rappel Shell. That's her name. And I'm going to read just a page or two from it, because they are amazing. I'm up to my 30th page now, but I'm just going to read this beginning here. The introduction. It says, Love's Arrow, the selfsame eel of firebrand now, a scourge, an arrow shaft of love on earth. Eel people, as they call themselves, tend to get hooked at an early age, typically while fishing with their fathers. That would not be me. In the whole of my childhood, I can recall casting a fishing rod only once and promptly embedding the hook in my thigh. So, perhaps like you, I did not grow up fishing eels. I stumbled upon them unexpectedly and with some trepidation. Maybe you too feel some unease. If so, you are in good company. Eels are nature's Rorschach test. What we think of them reveals not much about them and a lot about us. Mystery, nuance, jackpot, dinner, threat. Depending on who you are or who you ask, eels can be all or none of those things. But no matter your feelings about the eel, there's one thing of which I hope to convince you. No living creature is more remarkable. Emerging some 200 million years ago from the figurative primordial slime, the eel survived a fusillade of calamities, culminating 66 million years ago in the Cretaceous Paleogene extinction that vaporized 3 out of every 4 species, including the non-avian dinosaurs. The eel weathered continental shifts and an ice age that paralyzed much of the world, and it colonized 6 of the 7 continents, the sole exception being Antarctica. It is perhaps this traumatic evolutionary history that brought the modern eel its uncanny adaptability. Frozen alive, it finds a way to wait out the thaw. Marooned on land, it finds a way to breathe through its skin. Confronted with an obstacle, it finds a way to surmount it. So durable is the eel, and so willing to adapt, that over time it came to constitute as much as half of the total freshwater fish biomass found in many of the world's waterways. It seems almost certain that no other animal is better equipped to survive on this planet, and yet somehow we have found ways to imperil it. We've shredded it in hydroelectric turbines and blocked its migration path with dams. We've poisoned its freshwater habitats and heated the oceans and disrupted the currents on which its life cycle depends. The coup de grace, we've broiled, grilled, salted, smoked, and jellied it to near oblivion. Since the 1970s, eel numbers have plummeted, with 13 of all freshwater species classified as near threatened or worse. So I'm going to stop there. The American eel is the David to our Goliath. I love this. So it's a great book, Slippery Beast by Ellen Shell. We're going to go out now playing Dolly Parton's most gorgeous song, in my opinion, although she wrote so many.
I don't know how many, Jacques, but many, like I think 500 I read or something.

You don't have an arm for this one, man? I mean, because, you know, like, I could use an arm on it. Well, no, they're using this one deliberately because it's not as hot as those, and I overblew their mics last night to the point where they nearly blew them apart. You don't have any limiters, huh?

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He said,

0: said, and I won't feel no pain. 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This is Rory Gallagher. I hope you all have a nice Christmas and a good new year. 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Take it easy. Good night.
1: It's good.
0: Is that all right? Yeah, sure. Rudolph the Red-Nosed Reindeer.

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3: Coming up next on News and Views, Common Cause of North Carolina policy director Brooks Fuller discusses the latest efforts by election officials to erect new hurdles for voters to negotiate in the fall midterms.
4: And having one Sunday at minimum in every county would give every voter an option to vote sometime during the early voting period on the day that suits them.
3: Emily Mason of the group Environment NC on a new report that spotlights the enormous benefits our state could reap by equipping public schools with solar panels.
5: There's at least 1,364 football fields worth of rooftop space on all schools across our state that could be suitable for solar.
3: And I'll also chat with Noelle Nickel of the North Carolina Coalition for Alternatives to the Death Penalty about the 20-year anniversary of our state's last execution.
6: For those folks who are still on death row, 122, that makes us the fifth largest death row in the nation.
3: All that's coming up next on News and Views. Stay with us.
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3: Welcome to News and Views. I'm your host, Rob Schofield. Well, with Labor Day right around the corner, it means that the fall election season is upon us. And this year, there's another development that's heralding its arrival: controversy surrounding voting rules. As has been the pattern for years, Republican officials at both the state and local level have been acting in recent weeks to erect new hurdles for voters to negotiate. Among the changes that have either been enacted or proposed, to eliminate Sunday voting.
7: You don't really need
3: places,
7: these unless you want them.
3: And new rules
7: I like
3: that would make it easier to discard mailed ballots and harder for voters unable to meet the state's photo ID requirement to cast a ballot.
7: Yeah.
3: So what should we make of these developments, and where do things stand going forward?
7: Say something.
3: Recently, I posed these questions to one of our state's top voting rights advocates, Common Cause of North Carolina policy director, Brooks Fuller. Well, Brooks Fuller, welcome to News and Views. Thanks so much for being with us. Midterm elections drawing closer very quickly. And again, we've got actions by state and local officials regarding voting rules and schedules for voting. And these things are continuing to happen. We're continuing to debate them. The latest, I guess we've got action by both county and state officials to end Sunday voting in several counties. Walk us through what's going on here.
4: That's right. So last week, the State Board of Elections met for a big meeting where they solidified the early voting plans for 20 different counties around the state whose counties could not agree on a plan unanimously. What we saw.
8: It took me a minute to understand that lyric. I used to think it meant make
9: I used to think
8: until I realized what it really meant.
9: All right, here we go. We're going live.

0: 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And we're here. If you're listening, it's just by chance that you're hearing us at all, because we were trying to record this for tomorrow, but now you get to hear it twice if you'd like. I am Rebecca Newton. I'm with my cohort, Sean Brewster, and this is the State of the Arts on WCOM in beautiful downtown Carrboro. We're usually on Thursdays at 1 p.m. Tonight we are here recording ahead of time, only live, sort of, with Luis Rodriguez.
1: Hello.
0: Hey, Luis.
2: Luis in the house.
0: I know. Luis is in the house.
2: To stop this man in his tracks.
0: That's right. So we started off with
2: gigs and practice.
0: Yeah. We started off with Charles Latham and the Borrowed Band, like we do every week with Left on Red.
1: Yes.
0: You could hear Charles. You could hear Lewis's guitar work on that, and we've got lots of songs today, so we're not going to talk and talk and talk and talk like we normally do, which is probably nice for the listener for a change. So
1: anybody that has to hear me, that's
0: no, not
1: a treat.
0: You. No, I didn't mean it that
2: a
0: way.
2: Treat.
0: So I'm going to start off with a funny Facebook post that it's not funny, but I mean it's kind of hilarious. But I put up a Facebook post. I was thinking about it the whole way home last night and thinking, oh, I can't wait to put this up, and I put something up to and sort of spread it to all the musicians in the area and said, list all your past, current, and future, as a joke, bands that you've ever been in or are in. And I started off with Lewis and said, okay, Lewis, you're first. And he listed like 5 million bands from 2008. And I was like, oh my God. So I started back in 1975. And so it's been fun. If you want to see this fun list of all the local Triangle people, and some not so local, and all the bands I've ever been in or that they could remember, you can follow me on The Rebecca Newton on Facebook, and you can go look at that post. It's pretty fun.
1: Yeah, I think it's about 50-something
0: oh,
1: bands.
0: My God, just from 2008.
1: Yeah, just from so I moved here with my wife. My wife and I moved out here from Mississippi, Oklahoma. We're both from Oklahoma, and then we went to grad school at the University of Mississippi, and then we ended up here in 2004. So we didn't know anybody, nobody, but no family, no friends, nobody really. So it took me about 4 years to start like meeting people, and start playing in places, and people are like, hey, I like the way you play. You want to come play with me? So 2008 is really when I started like playing with people here in the Chapel Hill area.
2: What was the first band?
1: The first band that I was in was called a Fused Band, and it was comprised of, it was Danny Mason, the late, great Danny Mason, Josh Sokol on bass, I was playing guitar, Matt Voris from S&M and Eminem, and we had a couple of people that would pop in and out, like Crowmeat Bob.
0: I don't know.
1: Saxophone player, he would come in. A couple other people, but it was called the Fuse Band because we started playing at the Fuse. That's was on Rosemary, right next to Nightlight.
0: Oh, okay.
1: This is so dumb. So I was, I'm a teacher, right? So I just started teaching. And they're like, hey, we're going to do a jam every other week. You think you would be interested? And I was like, yeah, sure. When is it? Monday nights from midnight to 2 a.m.
0: He's a teacher, yeah.
1: So, but I was.
0: Oh, you're 17.
1: Yeah, I was so excited to play with people that I was like, yeah, that's amazing. Let's do it. And I would get home like at 3 o'clock in the morning, get like a solid 2 hours of sleep.
2: Oh my God!
1: And then like have to get up and go teach
0: music.
1: Yeah, and then come home and just like crash.
2: Oh my gosh! Let's be honest. Has that schedule really changed?
1: I've gotten more used to it, I guess.
0: That's really funny, Sean. That's a good one.
1: But so that was my first band, and believe it or not, that band, we didn't have any songs. It was a jam. It's like a true jam. We just show up and just like, okay. Hey, here we go. Let's do a funk and D. All right, go. Nice. And sometimes, it'd be like half an hour later and, jamming. All right, let's do something else. Sometimes it'd be like 5 minutes. They're like, okay, crash and burn. Let's try something else. But it was a lot of fun. Danny Mason, if you know anything about Danny.
0: Yeah.
1: He would sing, but he would just make up stuff on the spot.
0: That's awesome. Just,
1: it was amazing.
0: Improv.
1: Yeah, improv. I have some CDs, some recordings of some of those shows, and they're amazing because he would go on and on and just like never would run out of ideas. It was incredible to watch.
0: We'll have to do a different show about all the bands that Luis Rodriguez has ever been in.
1: No. Yeah.
2: What an entry into all the other bands he played with. That's pretty
1: And
2: cool.
1: The great thing is that Matt Voris and Danny Mason knew everybody. You know, they're just one of those, both of those people, they just know all the musicians. So I was introduced to a lot of them through them. And, you know, I met people through that.
0: That's how it should be.
1: Yeah, it was amazing.
0: Okay.
1: Yeah.
0: Awesome. Well, there's the, you just jumped right in with the
1: origin story.
0: The origin story of Luis Rodriguez. So I'm going to brag about something that Mike Allen and I did. I actually executed, and it was his idea. A couple of years ago at the Carborough Music Fest, he said, I'm going to get a shirt that says, I went to the Carborough Music Fest, and all I saw was Luis Rodriguez. So I made 50 of them, and I gave them away. I don't think I sold any of them. That's when I was making that gaming money, you know, back then. All that online money.
2: You need a reissue.
0: Can't do that stuff
2: year.
0: Yeah, yeah. I do a reissue.
1: Well, thank you. Yeah. I still have a couple.
0: I gave you some.
1: I know. I found a couple in my, stashed away in a bin somewhere. I was like, oh, there they are.
0: That'd be pretty
1: funny.
0: I should
1: give them away.
0: Somebody would be like, yeah, I wonder who that is. Who's Luis Rodriguez? Oh, well, that'd be me. Okay, well, we're going to start. You gave us a lot of songs, and so we're going to not talk so much, right?
1: Sweet.
0: Right? Is that right? She's nodding her head. You can't.
2: Bands.
0: They can't hear you nodding your head. Yeah. So Sean was like, "Yes," nodding her head. Okay. So I'm going to start with the Shoal Diggers, Hook, Line, and Sinker.
1: New album.
0: I don't know if this is the Hook, Line, and Sinker song from the old, or is this one of yours?
1: No, it's an original.
0: Yeah. Oh, it's an original.
1: Daryl White, who's the main person, main leader of the Shoal Diggers, he writes most of the songs. So this is his song. And I'm playing trumpet on this one.
0: Okay, awesome.
1: Yeah.
0: Okay.
1: Brand new record just came out.
0: All right. Well, here we go. Brand new record. Luis. Now all I got to do is get the computer to load. There we go.

0: Whoops. That was kind of abrupt, wasn't it? And we're back at with the abrupt interruption of that beautiful Shoal Diggers song from a new record called Choose Who to Believe, and that was Hook, Line, and Sinker. And that was Luis Rodriguez, who's in the studio with John and myself. This is the State of the Arts show, and it's live on Wednesday at 5, but usually it's... Thursdays at 1, but I like live at 5. I bet they do that on the news or something. But anyway, so that was Lewis on the trumpet, and he had a nice solo there. And that, Lewis, tell us about the people in the Shoal Diggers.
1: That was a hot trumpet.
0: It was really
2: No, thank you.
0: Really
2: lovely to hear. The Shoal Diggers is a huge band. Holy cow. I think they were up to 10 people.
1: Wow.
2: Yeah, and everybody plays multiple instruments. So usually we have bass... Daryl White, which he plays bass and banjo and guitar. Stephen Beck, who plays fiddle, not fiddle, sorry, mandolin and acoustic guitar. Who else do we have? Stephen Coles, who plays tenor saw and alto sax.
1: Tenor saw. Tenor saw.
2: Yeah. We also have Gary.
1: Gary.
2: Gary plays guitar, banjo. Allison Circle, who plays saxophone and alto saw, like, you know, musical saw.
0: Okay.
2: We have Kaylee, who plays fiddle.
0: Oh, my God, setting up must be just crazy. Like a whole thing.
2: Nicholas Mitchell, who plays percussion. Zach Lasseter, who plays drum set. Who am I leaving out? I don't want to leave anybody out. Chris, who plays acoustic guitar and baritone guitar. And I think that's everybody. Gary Larson. By the way, and Chris Knotts.
0: Okay, I think
2: and then me.
0: Yeah, and then I think you're forgetting Rebecca and Sean, who are going to join next week.
2: It's a huge band. Believe it or not,
0: nobody will notice.
2: Yeah. We played a gig at Slim's, which if you ever play that stage.
0: Yeah. It's tiny. Like the cave or something.
2: Yeah, but we managed to fit all 10 people in on that stage. It was crazy.
1: That is a feat. Yeah.
0: And we got 8 people in at the cave when I was in the High Tones way back in the day. So, all right. And I don't mean just people that came to see the show. I mean 8 musicians at the cave.
1: Okay. But what a treat to just hear so many instruments.
2: Yeah.
1: I'm so used to, you know, a couple of guitars, a knock, you know.
2: Yeah.
1: I mean, it's what a treat.
2: And the music is so diverse. I mean, we, you know, bluegrass, sea shanties,
0: that's great.
2: Country, you know, that, like, that was kind of surfy, maybe. I mean, all kinds of stuff. It's a super, super fun band. I love playing in there.
0: Yeah, that's awesome.
2: Mm-hmm.
0: All right, so then what happened? No, after you got here and you met everybody, and I made a T-shirt, then what? I know with the T-shirt, it changed your life, right?
2: Yes.
1: Well, now he's in five
2: fame
1: bands.
2: And fortune. Yeah, that's right. I went from 4 bands to 5 bands because of that shirt.
0: I knew it.
1: So Carrboro Music Fest, which is September 27th, which is a Sunday fun day.
2: Yes.
1: And what are the 5 bands you're playing in that day?
2: So that day, Shoal Diggers, we're doing a set. My new band with Zach Terry, which we have a record. We're finishing up a record. It should be out in April of next year, I think, which is awesome. Great songwriter, great record. Looking forward to that. So Zach Terry and the Foxfires, playing with the All Y'all Country All Stars, which is made up of a bunch of the All Y'all bands.
1: Yeah.
2: People from Gone Ghost, me from Charles Latham and the Borrowed Band. People from Taxi Cab Preacher. I mean, all the other stuff. You know, it's a bunch of different people doing this band. So doing that, Dave Hederman, who's kind of his nickname that I gave him is the Y'all Father.
0: Oh my God, that's so good.
2: So he's kind of in charge of everything, but he's doing a set of his own original stuff. So I'm playing in that. Also playing in, let me see, so that's three, playing with Narsik, punk band, local punk band that I joined here recently. I love them. They're amazing. And am I missing something? Is that 5?
3: I don't know.
2: Let's see. Is anybody keeping track?
3: I think that is 5.
2: Let's see. Shoal Diggers, Dave Hederman, Foxfires, All Y'all Country All Stars, and Narsik. Yeah, Narsik is closing out the festival at the Cradle at, I think it's like 9:30.
0: Okay. Oh, yeah, and there's
1: that's
0: a big thing happening at the Art Center Friday night. The what were we calling it? The night before, only they didn't really want us to call it that, but the town. But it's a bunch of musicians setting up tables all through the Art Center and selling gear or CDs or whatever, and then playing on the stage. And it's sort of like a pre-Carrboro Music Arts Festival festival. And so come to the Art Center, or the Cat's Cradle is doing something that night. I think a bunch of people are. We have a poster in the next room, but my arm isn't long enough together. So and you're also in Charles Latham and the Broadway.
2: Oh, yeah, absolutely.
0: Oops.
2: Yeah,
0: there's number six. Oh, you asked about the Carrboro Music Festival.
2: Yeah, the Carrboro Music Festival. Yeah, we're not playing this year. We played last year, I think.
0: Okay.
2: So we couldn't do it this year. I think Charles had some other obligations.
0: Yeah.
2: So, but yeah, well, you know, that's my main band
0: That's your main band, yeah. That's a good band.
2: It's almost 10 years.
0: Oh,
2: I've been in that band 8 years.
0: That's insane.
2: Yeah.
1: That is insane.
0: My daughter's been in that band that long.
2: Yeah.
0: I mean, yeah, it was just her and Charles in the early days.
2: Yeah.
0: So, I think he's like super gifted. And I just am a real fan of his. And he's like my... what do you call it when they're not really your son?
2: Your adoptive son.
0: Yeah. So he's like a member of the family.
1: He's
0: like
1: such
0: Charles.
1: A good lyricist.
0: Oh, my God.
2: Yeah, he's amazing.
0: He's a good guy.
2: Yeah. Abby and I have the privilege of playing, you know, in a band with Charles. And really, I mean, everybody in that band is
0: they're
2: some of my best friends. Yeah.
0: Sledgey pants. They're
2: amazing musicians.
0: Yeah.
2: Charles is an amazing songwriter. Every time he brings a new song, we're like, holy cow, we're going to be rich.
0: Yeah, I know.
2: And then nothing happens.
0: I know.
1: Yes, it is.
0: No, I've said the same thing.
2: We're going to get a Grammy. This one. Grammy
0: this
2: for
0: is
2: this
0: the one.
2: One. Yeah, this is the one. No.
0: I used to say that 30 years ago. when I used to write a lot. But I think of Charles, I know I'm going to probably catch hell on Facebook for this, but as the sort of Dylan of this generation.
2: Oh, absolutely.
0: Or the potential Dylan of this generation. I mean, he...
1: With a very affable attitude.
0: Yes. Yeah, that's true.
1: Yeah.
0: Good point. All right, enough of us.
1: All, it does come through that there's this deep friendship and connection and collaboration. And that's part of the fun,
2: and,
1: too.
2: And, you know, having played together for 8 years, you know, where it's almost automatic.
0: Yes.
2: And it's fun because we don't really have to think. We just have to, like, have fun.
0: Yeah.
2: And play the songs.
0: That's
2: great.
0: That's the way it was with the Hightones. 30 years we were together and practiced every Tuesday for 30 years.
2: 30 years.
0: Every Tuesday night. People had kids. Kids went to college. Other people's kids had kids. I mean, you know, lots of stuff happened.
2: I wasn't
0: even
2: born 30 years ago.
1: Okay, be quiet, Liz. We liked you.
2: I'm kidding.
1: I remember when Rebecca was in Rebecca and the Hightones, and I just
0: was going to say when Rebecca was born. I was going to say, wait a minute, what? Okay. All right, so we're going to play, that must be Chris, isn't it? I think that's Chris, yeah. Mm. He's the one that put together the night before that I'm not supposed to call the night before.
2: Yeah.
0: And also, before we go to this one, I'm going to put a little plug in. Well, two plugs. WCOM. 103.5 FM on your radio station in downtown beautiful Carrboro. I got to come up with an alliterative way to say describe Carrboro. Catchy Carrboro? No. Catchy. No. And I'm Rebecca Newton. This is Sean Brewster next to me. I was sitting there like, what's her name? And this is the State of the Arts. We're with Luis Rodriguez today, who is the hardest working man in Carrboro, Chapel Hill, Raleigh, and Durham showbiz.
2: Wow.
0: And so
2: I'd like to meet this guy.
0: Well, I've got a shirt. I think this year I'm going to...
1: I think there's a couple of dupes out there. We're never sure how you can be in all those places.
0: Oh, I just thought of something.
1: Let's talk. I mean... Literally, you've played a couple of gigs in one night.
2: Three or four.
0: More than that.
2: Oh, yeah.
0: I think one night he had.
2: Yeah.
0: I remember having three myself one time, and that's and then Lewis put me to shame. But two things: my son-in-law, Greg Sheriff, who's married to Abby, and he's a musician, had a business card for a while that said "Greg Sheriff when Lewis Rodriguez isn't available." It was the funniest
2: I remember
0: thing.
2: That.
0: And then I think for this year's Carrboro Music Fest, I'm going to get a shirt. Listen, Mike Allen, I'm going to get a shirt that says, I went to the Carrboro Music Fest, and once again, all I saw was Luis Rodriguez. Okay, not really, but maybe. Okay, this is a song with Jace Merritt, who is also known as Jason Merritt.
2: Mm-hmm.
0: And he's a great recording engineer and great musician, and this is called Mallory, and you sent it to us, and you want to tell us anything about
2: this? So Jason, I met Jason when I was in Sixth Street Drag. He recorded, he did our record, Top of the World, and we just kind of like, you know, instant buddies. He's an amazing guy. And he, when we were going to record the last Charles Latham record, the number two, I was like, hey, I know this awesome guy. Let me see if he'll do it. So we got Jason come in and, you know, again, just worked beautifully, did an amazing job. So we're getting ready to go in the studio next month.
0: Okay.
2: And do, I don't know if it'll end up being like a short EP. We have about six or seven songs that we played live for a couple of years, including some new ones that Charles just dropped on us last month. And we're going to try to get those recorded and get them out. So Jason will be the one that's going to be at the helm recording us and producing that, helping us produce that EP or record, whatever it happens to come out of it, over at Phil Delatorium Studios in Kernersville, right? I think.
0: Awesome.
2: Okay. Yeah. So Jason, during pandemic, sent me this track and said, hey, could you add some guitar, maybe a solo, do all that? So that was really cool to have that outlet during pandemic. You know, he emailed me the stuff. I recorded the stuff at home, and I emailed it back, and he put it together. So when you hear this, like, shimmery guitars in the background, that's me throughout the song. And then the solo, which is one of my favorite solos that I've ever recorded.
1: Wow. Okay.
2: Which is, very, very proud of that one. So that's what you'll hear on this track. So, and I love this song. Jason's a great singer. Other than being a producer, he's a great singer, great musician, and he writes amazing tunes.
0: Okay. Yeah.
1: Always have enjoyed them. Didn't realize you were in that band way back when.
2: Yeah. So this is from pandemic era.
0: Okay. That's awesome. Okay, here we go. I hope I know what I'm doing. Here we go. Oh, I might want to turn it on, right? There's always that.

0: And we're back with Luis Rodriguez.
1: Hello.
0: WCOM 103.5 FM. Now, most of the time I can never remember to say it. Now I've said it like 12 times. And this is the State of the Arts. And I'm Rebecca Newton, and you're...
2: Sean Brewster.
0: And you're...
1: I'm Luis Rodriguez.
0: Yeah, the hardest working man in showbiz. All right. That was Jason Merritt and Luis, and they recorded up at my daughter Abby's place that's called The Dome up in... it's not... of recording studio. It's her house. It's a house that she has up in the mountains. Yeah. But, and I remember I saw pictures when you guys were doing all that recording. So,
1: yeah, it turned out great for a like geodesic dome place.
0: Yeah.
1: I mean, we recorded right in the living room. The drums were right there where the table usually is. All the amps were back in the bathrooms and the closets.
0: I love that.
1: But it's so much fun. It sounds great. So maybe she can turn into a full-time studio. our record sounded great. And, credit to Jason for doing all the work. But,
0: He's
1: it sounded
0: such
1: great.
0: A good engineer. Yeah.
2: It's a beautiful song. And it's interesting to hear you play the solo because I'm used to you, like, shredding.
0: It was a really beautiful show.
1: Yeah. So. My one time being an actual musician.
0: Well, speaking of being an actual musician, you are during the day, right?
1: I am,
0: and by night. So talk to us about what you do.
1: Legitimate and illegitimate musician, So, I work just right up the road at McDougal Middle School. This is actually the start of my 16th year there.
0: Wow.
1: I taught at Graham Middle School for 7 years, middle school band. And then I moved over here. Like I said, 16 years ago, so 15 years ago, and this is the start of my 16th year. So I do that by day, band director by day, and lucky, very, very lucky enough to be able to play with so many people and have just an amazing creative outlet with so many different bands and things. And then I get my usual 2 to 3 hours of sleep per night, and then I'm good to go.
0: People think I'm busy. I'm like, Jesus. You know, I still have time to, like, watch bad TV.
1: I have a practice right after this. I got to go to the practice.
2: What town is that in?
1: It's right here, so we don't have to go very far.
2: Well, I think it's pretty cool that you're, like, you are so cool and you're so talented. And you're inspiring the next, you know, Stevie Ray Vaughan out there.
1: I don't know about that, but thank you.
0: So how many guitars do you have? That's the question everybody really wants to know.
1: If I say it, then my wife can't listen to this interview. Now, somewhere in right north of 40.
0: Oh my God. Yeah. I thought Danny Gotham was insane. You must have more than Danny Gotham.
1: Maybe.
0: He had more instruments than like God or something. So, 40.
1: Maybe. Yeah, somewhere around there.
0: And where you have like a room for him or what's
1: it? Yeah, it's called my house. Bedrooms, closets, anywhere we can fit them. Yeah.
2: And then is the trumpet sort of your second?
1: No, so that's actually, both hand in hand. So, I play trumpet. I started a band in seventh grade, and then I started playing guitar around the same time, maybe a few years later after that. So, hand in hand. But, I mean, trumpets, I only have like four, I think, that's all you need. So you need for trumpets, but guitars, you can never have enough.
2: That's really true. I remember seeing you in the great cover-up. I think you were all doing Chicago.
1: Yeah.
2: It was the first time I'd seen you with the trumpet.
1: Yeah.
2: Oh, my God.
1: Oh, that was amazing. That was so much fun. And for years, I was like, Chicago, But then having to, play it, I'm like, holy cow, this stuff is, for real, it's hard.
0: Oh gosh,
1: yeah, but it was so much fun. It was awesome.
0: If you have any pull, I can't remember the guy's name that does that, but I've been begging Abby to get me in that great cover up. I want to do that.
1: That's Paul Seiler from Birds of Avalon. Yeah. That was his band.
0: Okay, but doesn't he own a restaurant or something?
1: His wife own several restaurants. Asia, I think is how you pronounce it. This is the latest one.
0: Okay.
1: It's amazing. We played a show there, the bar band, and then we stayed for dinner, and it was, for me, like top five meals of my life.
0: Yeah, yeah.
1: It was incredible.
0: I love that.
1: Yeah.
0: Top five meals in your life. I love that. Okay, I got to go. Okay. Well, let's see. What are we going to play next? I've got queued up here. Six String Drag.
1: Yeah.
0: And it's Jennifer Wren and The Crow.
1: So Six String Drag was really the first band that I was in where I feel like I got my name got put out there because, if you know the story of this area, in the 90s, there was a big kind of like all country, I guess for a better lack of a better word, you know, with Whiskey Town, Backsliders, 16 Drag, you know, all those bands kind of coming up at the, all at the same time.
2: Yeah, it was great.
1: Yeah, and so they were active, you know, in the mid to late 90s, and then, you know, went away for a while, and then they, Kenny Robey decided to, he had a batch of songs that he wanted 16 Drag, so he got the original 16 Drag back, and they recorded a record called Roots Rock and Roll. And he wanted to go out and play shows, but, you know, some of the guys being, you know, a little bit older and stuff, they're like, I don't really want to go back on the road. Don't want to do that. So he was looking for a guitar player, and my name got put out there.
0: Oh.
1: And I went on an audition and joined 16 Drag in 2014. And then by 2017, you know, we've been playing for a while, and Kenny had written some songs. We're like, okay, we're getting ready to go to the studio. And the, again, that's where I met Jason Merritt, was during that recording. And then we did that record, Top of the World. This one is one of my favorite songs out of that, because it's kind of, I don't know if it's Beatlesque, maybe in a way, but it's a, like a country Beatles kind of song, and I play guitar on that, and also trumpet on that track. But it's one of my favorite ones. And again, Kenny Robey is one of the best songwriters in the area, you know, that has ever walked, you know, the Triangle Triad area or whatever, you know. So yeah, this is one of my favorite songs from that record. Yeah,
0: awesome. I just had something to say though, but I think he probably called you because of that shirt that I made. No, not really. Okay, here we go. I'm going to take credit for that for like the rest of my life, which is not long. All right, so I'm way over on the other side these days. All right, here we go. This is 6-string Drag with Jennifer Wren and the Crow I Know.
1: Yes.
0: Okay, here we go. Oh, I might want to turn it on. I always forget that part. All right. Here we are. It's me trying to do everything. Okay.
2: I like it that way, Rebecca.

0: rock.
1: Oh my God, I love Kenny Robey's voice and songwriting. Okay, we're back, and I'm not going to say where, because if you don't know by now, you haven't been listening. We're here with Luis Rodriguez. This is the State of the Arts. Oh, I did it anyway. With Rebecca Newton and Sean Brewster, WCOMFM.org or 103.5 on your FM radio station. And I'm very excited about this because it's a, I didn't mean to, but I accidentally queued up a live version of this song, and we were talking about, oh, there's Dan Davis, and so tell us about this, and then you also said something about it was the first time you were ever in a real studio or something.
2: Yeah. So this is from WNRN up in Charlottesville, Virginia. It was an in radio live performance, which we did a lot. We got to play up there quite a number of times, opening up for like Southern Culture and the Skids a few times. What an amazing band that those guys! I love them. So it's Kenny Robey on guitar and vocals, me on electric and lead, Dan Davis, the amazing Dan Davis on drums, and then my buddy Rob Kaler on bass. So that was 16 drag. So when we did this record back in 2017, it was at the Fidel Auditorium in Kernersville. And that was the first time that I've been in a real recording studio. And it was awesome. And it's a great place because it's very, the way it's set up is very, you can be relaxed yet creative. And they got so many toys in there. There's a track where I played played toy piano.
1: Oh my God, I love that.
2: Played some synthesizers and stuff. Played a whirly that had a key sticking. So every time I play, I would have to put my finger underneath. And pull it up.
1: That's so good.
2: And you can kind of hear it because on the track, the chord is played, and then I play a second later because then I'm trying to lift the keys up. But we did it that way, and it was fun. You know, it was creative, and it was fun, and just trying new things. All right, let's do this, even though this thing doesn't work. Let's just see if we can make it work.
1: That's amazing.
2: So it was awesome.
1: I love that. What a great band too. And you guys are still playing?
2: No. That kind of ended around 2018.
1: I'm like right on it.
2: Kenny moved up to Woodstock, New York. He's living up there. He makes it down here. Like he's going to do a house show here in Carrboro, Nick Langston's house.
1: Oh, I love that. Nick does some great shows.
2: Yeah, so if you want to check out, I think it's him and his wife. They're doing it's more like old-timey kind of music, I think, but they're great. If you want to check them out, Nick is hosting a house show at his house. I don't have all the details, like the date and all this stuff, but you can find it online.
1: That's awesome. I love that. Well, I love Nick, too. He's such a great musician and a good guy.
2: Oh, yeah.
1: And I love that he's doing house concerts, and that's good. And, you know, I want to put another plug in for the Dolly tribute that's coming up that Abby, my daughter, and I are doing. Frank Heath, I put something on Facebook. I said, when Frank Heath asks, the answer is always yes. But Abby's been working with him for the last couple of years. I worked with him for about a year, and I just love him. I think he's amazing. And I have, super, super respect. You were talking about Kenny Robey, being the best songwriter walking the earth and the triangle or whatever, and I think Frank's the smartest person I've ever met in my life, but and a really good music promoter, really, really good. But anyway, he emailed us and said, do you guys want to do something? And I was like, yes, in 2 seconds after I got the email, because I live on my phone. And and I said, yes. And I started thinking about, how are we going to do this? What are we going to do? And so Abby's going to do a set of people closer to her age. I'm just going to say it. I'm her mom, so, But I was really young. I was 22 when I had her. So, I'm going to do a set of all of us old folks who've been around for a long, long time, but we are really weathered and great musicians.
2: So, seasoned.
1: Yeah, seasoned. Yeah, there we go. Yeah. So I'm really excited. I don't have any details yet, and I've got to hope and pray that we pick a day that everybody can, that we have on our list can do this. Now, it's not going to be epic, with 70 people and that sort of thing, but Lewis is going to do this. Emma Davis, who is Dan Davis's wife.
2: Amazing singer.
1: I know. Oh, my God. What a voice. Yeah. And great person and good songwriter. Talk about great songwriter. Yeah. And let's see, David Burney, me, and my new, it's not new to me, fun band called Knee Deep. And I'm really excited about that. And we're going to come in the studio at some point. And And then I can't even remember who all, Kimmy Tuttle Wilson and some other people, but we were just sort of in the very early planning stages. But it's not going to be like the thing that Danny and Jeff Hart, or maybe it was Jeff Hart and me, and I don't know if Danny was involved, Danny Gotham, but we did, we reenacted the what was the George Harrison, Bangladesh.
2: The concert in Bangladesh.
1: Yeah, at the Cradle years ago.
2: Oh,
1: like,
2: wow,
1: oh
2: yeah.
1: My God, 75 musicians in my basement at my old house in Durham. It was nuts. And they weren't obviously all there at the same time, but there was a lot of people outside. But that was a cool thing. That was Jeff Hart. He was like the king of those kind of tributes for a long time. He's really super talented person. Anyway,
0: you do these things so everybody shows up.
1: It's so great.
0: You're usually one of the lowest musicians always show up.
2: But we've been doing the Stax tribute with Lance White.
1: We did a couple
0: of
1: those.
0: Yeah,
2: that's got a ton of people.
1: Yeah. And the Beatles shows, Danny Gotham and I and Willie Painter did one of them with Danny too. But Danny and I've done two or three of those. And I chose the old Beatles set, and he chose a new Beatles set, or maybe Willie had the new Beatles set, and I was like, old Beatles are going to win, you know.
2: But
1: all those things that we do as a group of musicians are, I think, is, you know, it's, everybody has a lot of fun doing them, and I think that's so important. And so, anyway, we're doing a Dolly tribute at some point, and maybe in the new venue. Up the street.
2: Ooh.
1: So, I'm really super excited about that. We'll see.
2: Nice.
1: But now I've been taking all the time up talking about all the cool stuff we do. So, you got anything you can say in 2 seconds? No. You have anything you want to ask Lewis anything more, Sean?
0: I'm just very happy that you're here. Where are you playing next before the Carver Music Fest?
2: I have to pull up my calendar.
0: Oh, my goodness. You got practice after this.
2: I do. Well, this Friday, I'm going, Robert Sledge and I and Jess Klein are going up to somewhere just south of Roanoke, Virginia. We're going to, it's called the Front Porch Fest, I think.
1: Oh.
2: We're going to do that. Then after that, when I get back, I'm heading on over to Ocracoke for the weekend to play with my surf rock band.
1: Okay.
2: A couple of days there. We have some All Y'all Country All Stars things happening at the Cradle. It's the Grand Y'all Opry coming up. Bar band is playing two hopscotch things, which is coming up. We're doing a day show, the Jack the Radio Day Show at Slim's, and then we're doing the All Y'all Country Showcase at the Poorhouse Sunday evening.
0: Nice.
2: And that's just in next weekend.
0: Last time you all did the day party at Slim's during hopscotch, the line to get in was like 2 blocks long.
1: Oh, my God. That's insane.
0: Yeah.
1: Okay. That's never happened.
2: But that wasn't because of us. That was because of the bar band.
1: Yeah, somebody said, Sting is in there.
2: Yeah.
0: Well, Sledge was there.
1: Sledge.
0: Yeah. We got to get him in.
1: Sledgy Pants. We call him, people that really know him call him Sledgy Pants.
0: Yeah. Oh, well, I'm joking.
1: No, he's great. I love Sledgy Pants. All right, so this is a Charles Latham and the Borrowed Band song.
2: This one is one of my favorites because as far as instrumentation, it's kind of very sparse and there's no like big solos or anything. But the thing I love is Charles and Abby's voices.
1: Oh,
2: they sound so good together. They complement each other so well. And Abby, you know, is an amazing singer.
1: Yeah.
2: She is just, you know, incredible.
1: Yeah.
2: And so both of them, they just have this like thing going on. Like when we do shows without Abby, you know, we always, not the same, but we always devolve into just teenage boys wanting to play ska, you know, and reggae. So Abby is the glue that holds us together and keeps us in check.
0: And she's so intuitive watching her with Charles playing.
2: Oh, yeah,
0: guitar.
2: Absolutely. Yeah.
0: Twice? Are we talking about Twice?
2: No, this is Gone for Good.
1: Yes, that's
2: which,
1: it.
2: You know, it's a great showcase to Charles' songwriting. You know, it's an amazing song. I think this is, we play this well as a band, you know, it's sparse, but we, you know, it grooves and, you know, I really like it. But the thing that really does it for me are their voices. They just sound so good together.
1: Good.
2: Okay. Yeah.
1: So you give it like a 90. What is it? What was that American Bandstand? I give this a 90 or whatever. Okay, I don't
2: give
1: know.
2: Give it a 99.9.
1: And that's it. Okay. Here we go. Gone for Good with Charles Latham and the Borrowed Bin. And thank you, Luis Rodriguez, for joining us today.
0: Thanks.
2: And thank you both.
1: We will play this over and over in September.
0: And thanks for your wife for being such an awesome person.
2: Oh, yeah.
0: Shares you with the world.
2: Yeah, I could not do, what I do without her support for sure. Yeah. 100 million. percent.
1: And thank you all the musicians that hire Lewis and
2: yes, thank you,
1: and keep him
2: keep
1: off the streets.
2: Employed.
1: That's right and thank you, Sean, for being here, and thanks everybody
2: thank you,
1: for listening.
2: Thank you, Rebecca. Thank you for having me.
1: Happy to be here.
0: So
1: okay, here we go. Charles Latham and the Borrowed Bin. We'll see you next time at the State of the Arts, 103.5 FM WCOM in downtown Comical Carborough.
0: We got Hank and Patty.
1: Oh, that's right.
0: Hank and Patty next Thursday.
1: Why don't you say who's coming?
0: The Current.
1: Okay.
0: And they'll be playing at Wide Open, which will be in Raleigh the following weekend, October 2nd.
1: Yeah. Okay, and then who else is coming?
0: Then we have Christopher Holt, who is a fresco artist.
1: That's it.
0: Oh, so yeah. We're switching arts.
1: Yeah, you won't be able to see his art.
0: We'll just all around us.
2: Live painting on the radio.
1: Yeah, it's like watching paint dry. That's what they say. Okay, here we go. We're really going to play the song now. Thank you, Lewis. Thank you, Sean.
2: Thank you all.
1: See you all soon. Bye.
2: My pleasure.

0: because of the potential fraud or something like that, and these people are getting free healthcare, you know, isn't it a good thing to make sure that the right people are getting the right care, and what's wrong with more paperwork? Right. And what I would say to people is, like, remember the snafu around the real ID, around, like, you know, anyone going to the DMV, for instance, right, even just, like, getting your driver's license renewed. Everyone hates that process, right? Everyone hates waiting in line, going to the DMV with what you think are the right documents, but then finding out actually you're missing this form or that form, whatever. I would ask people to think about government bureaucracy and how annoying it is to navigate in your own lives. Now imagine that for Medicaid and the consequences being way more severe when you don't have that right document, right? It's months, it's potentially weeks or months of miscare if you get back on it, and, you know, potentially losing healthcare totally. Mm-hmm. Like we saw with in Arizona with the SNAP changes, right? States that are under-resourced with do not have enough staff, do not have enough case managers. When someone gets kicked off, the wait to get back on can be months or weeks, and those have dramatic consequences.
1: Absolutely. Absolutely. Well, like there's a certain admixture of the coverage. And I will say that a lot of it is op-eds and letters to the editor. That's still media making choices. But a lot of it is, yeah, you may have heard that other countries do this better, but actually they don't, you know. The U.S. has worse life expectancy, higher infant mortality than other quote-unquote industrialized countries. And yet somehow these outcomes, this experience is presented as the price of freedom or the price of choice. What could we learn from other countries? And it's not that they're perfect, but geez Louise, we could learn something. Yep.
0: I think if you ask any American on the street, if they feel free or if they have choice when they're navigating their healthcare, most of them would say no, right? It's the illusion of choice, right? Oftentimes, they don't have the choice of doctor because if your insurance company happens to include the doctor that you like seeing in network, great. Otherwise, you know, I guess you have to find a new doctor. Mm-hmm. And if your employer decides to change the insurance company that you're working with, well, then, you know, too bad if you've been seeing that doctor for so long. If you need that procedure and a doctor, you know, can't get the authorization for it, well, you know, that sucks, I guess, right? Mm-hmm. There's this sort of, yes, we have healthcare on the private market, but that doesn't necessarily lead to more consumer choice, and it doesn't even lead to this sort of idea of freedom. What has happened is we have created a healthcare system that is dramatically more expensive than any other country spends on healthcare, in part because we have introduced so many bureaucratic hurdles that are designed to deny people care to increase profit, right, or increase the profit margin. And that creates incentives for folks to get as much money as they can out of the system when different parts of the system are trying to squeeze as much money as they can out of it. And also, all those, you know, barriers and paperwork and bureaucracy, that also adds additional costs, right? So complexity is lack of freedom, is lack of choice, and it's increased costs. That all translates to worse health outcomes, right? Because if healthcare is something that is difficult to access, then you're not going to get preventative care. Even if you have a health insurance, right? If going to the doctor and navigating insurance is just something you don't want to deal with, you're not going to go and see a preventative specialist. You're not going to go and get routine screenings. And so let's say that's a cancer that could have been caught earlier, right? Which is not only good for the person, but it's also reduced costs on the healthcare system.
1: Right.
0: That cancer is then caught way too late, which then leads to worse outcomes for that person, potentially death, and also higher costs on the healthcare system. Right? So every other country has figured this out, or most of our industrialized counterparts have figured this out. They made the systems are not perfect, but they've made systems that are just far less complex, far less hassle, and lead to way better

0: pie in the sky used. You know, the idea that you should do anything other than, you know, spend a week filling out your mother's paperwork to make sure that she can get her cancer care, or to prove that just because she has cancer, you know, is she actually not able to work, which is a new thing that's being introduced.
1: Yes.
0: The conversation to me is so disappointing, I guess.
1: For sure.
0: Where I'll land, disheartening, because there are better options.
1: For sure.
0: You know, so what would you say about media and the public conversation, you know?
1: Yeah, what I would say is that Medicare for All is a system that can be built. It is a system that was built elsewhere. It can absolutely be built in the United States. You know, the laws can be written. The technical regulations can be drawn up. That can all be done, just like it can be done when Medicaid is constricted, just like it can be done when we take away healthcare, right? We can definitely build systems that are, like, thought out and, you know, account for complexities and account for, you know, all the things that naysayers will point out. Those systems can be built, right? And there are technical explanations as to how we will get there. Just like what the Yale study showed, right? There's also cost effectiveness, right? That, like, yes, Medicare for All will cost us this much, but then there are all these savings that we have to take into consideration, right? I think most of us, including employers, would rather have a tax, paying a few $100 more every year in taxes, or as opposed to having the sort of monthly premiums that we have to pay, or if you're an employer, that you have to pay for your employee's health insurance, right? Taking all of those sort of cost savings that would be had with Medicare for All sort of offsets any sort of, you know, potential cost that people are raising as a barrier, which, you know, we don't raise when we are, like, you know, passing tax cuts, for instance, right? Or when we are expanding defense budgets. There is always money to pay for things. It's whether or not something is a priority. The people who are, you know, well-intended, people who want to expand, who are invested in expanding healthcare in the U.S. for very so long, we've sort of adopted and internalized this idea of Medicare for All, this sort of pie-in-the-sky idea, even though every other European and our neighbors to the north in Canada do it. But because we've internalized this idea of it being unserious to begin with, we put forward proposals that are, you know, good reform proposals to expand healthcare as a sort of, like, serious proposal, as the one that we're willing to fight for. And I think that's a real mistake. I think those proposals should be seen as compromises on the way to Medicare for All, but we should always continue to propose Medicare for All as a serious policy option, and one that polling shows that most Americans are ready for. And I hope, in, you know, whenever the next administration comes, that this is something that, you know, will be taken seriously and will be pushed not only by, you know, individuals who you advocate for it, or the public and policymakers, but I hope that, you know, medical associations, public health associations, you know, finally see this as a real needed policy solution, in part to sort of deal with the damage that we will see from these Medicaid cuts.
0: Absolutely. I just want to ask you a final question. I know that you work on overdose and what's been dubbed the opioid crisis. And, you know, I think to drill it down for some folks, could you speak to what the effects of Medicare for All, or, you know, in terms of that set of issues, which, you know, in media, they're on two separate pages. They're going to have a story about opioid overdoses on one page, and then the story about Medicare for All is going to be on a different policy page. And if we don't connect those dots, then we're not getting the story. And I just wonder, final thoughts from you, like, how do you connect these things?
1: Well, for one thing, is that it's so much easier for people to get treatment. Medicaid, for instance, right now pays for over 90% of people receiving substance use treatment at a methadone clinic, right? Mm-hmm. Which these Medicaid cuts are seriously threatening, even though, and as I could go down that rabbit hole, but having Medicare for All just removes the healthcare system as one barrier to worry about when it comes to dealing with precarious populations and for caring with people who may have a substance use issue or an addiction issue or whatever. It's just one less thing that you have to worry about. And then, you know, obviously there are a whole host of things in society that affect people's health. Like
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Donovan, Sam Bush, Jens Krueger, Noah and Katie from the Barefoot Movement, Red Young on the piano and the keyboard, Warren Hood. Give a hand for Chuck Hamilton back there playing that rush. Joe Kyle Jr. I'm James Nash with the Waybacks. It's our pleasure. Thanks for coming out here. It's been too long. You're out in the rain. We love you all.

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My name is Miss Wren, and the radio station that you're listening to is WCOM. 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

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Ariadne's Thread is supported in part by a longtime friend of this radio station, and Ariadne's Thread is on the air each and every Wednesday evening from 7 until 9 p.m. I'll be spinning lots of music for you for the next 2 hours, and then coming up at 9 o'clock is the Dance Megamix with Don Play as your host. He does a wonderful 2 hours of music, of dance music from around the world, all spun from vinyl records. All right, so if you're brand new to Ariadne's Thread, it's a music show, and Ariadne is a figure from the Greek mythology. She was a spinner. I don't believe she's in the Odyssey at all. And she is known, she's most famous for spinning a thread so that Theseus could go down into the labyrinth, which was a dark, dangerous, lurky kind of place, and weave his way around the labyrinth, kill the Minotaur, and most importantly, he could find his way back out by following Ariadne's Thread. And so musically, what I try to do is cruise in and around a lot of different genres. Although honestly, that last metal piece that we were listening to right before the show, that is not what you will usually hear on, that's not what you're ever going to hear on Ariadne's Thread. I try to do a lot of different genres, but that pushes a little bit for me. So anyway, but there's always something that hooks that one song to the next. And today we have a theme, as we usually have a theme, but the theme tonight is chairs. And the reason for the theme tonight is just kind of funny because if you were paying attention last week, then you know that I did a poison show because I was hosting my book club on Monday night. And so most of the weekend was spent cleaning and making desserts for the book club. And I have a tiny little house, and we had a dozen people in my house in the living room. And so I had to get out a number of folding chairs and camp chairs in order to fit everyone. And we were a bit snuggled up knees to knees, and it was very cozy, but it was a lot of fun because there were, like, normally in my group, we generally have about half that number that show up to a monthly book club, but a lot of people wanted to talk about the Poisoner's Handbook. So as I was cleaning up on Sunday and I had put out the chairs, I thought to myself, I have to start working on this radio show. I need a theme for my radio show. I wonder if I have enough chairs. And I thought, bing, that's the theme. So we've got plenty of chairs for you tonight, and you don't have to sit on any one of them. You can just think about them and imagine them and laugh along with some of the songs that are about chairs. And in fact, we're going to be listening to a lot of different styles of chairs. So empty chairs, comfy chairs, electric chairs, a dentist chair. We've got, let's see, what other kind of chairs do I have? I have an African chair. I have chaise lounges. I have a high chair. In fact, the high chair song is really quite funny. I will see if I can get to the musical chairs and the papasan chair. And there's just a ton of chairs out there. So we're going to start off kind of in a worldly way today. And by that mean, I mean not Western music. Well, this is not really sort of Western. Anyway, it's not English. This is a band called Tractor's Revenge. We're going to start off with a track called The Chair Dance. And it's from a movie called 7 Days in Entebbe. Apparently, it was released in 2018, action thriller movie, Israeli movie. And the movie got panned, but the song is kind of cool. And Tractor's Revenge apparently is the band. And we will, from there, go to some klezmer music. I have an African chair, and I have two kind of French chairs, sort of. So lots of great music tonight. And I thank you from the bottom of my heart for listening to Ariadne's Thread and this community station. It is a delight and a privilege to be with you on Wednesday nights. I will give you a whole weather forecast a little later on. Please stay indoors or in an air-conditioned setting because it's still quite hot outside. It will be hot for the next couple of days. But stay tuned because more weather on the way. In the meantime, let's get started with the chair dance.
from Tractor's Revenge. The soundtrack, again, is called 7 Days in Entebbe. You're listening to Ariadne's Thread on WCOM. This has some really wonderful percussion in it, which, of course, is a favorite of mine. WCOM, LP, Chapel Hill and Carrboro, and Ariadne's Thread.

at Ariadne's Thread. That was the band called Wet Leg. They are an English rock band. They're originally from the Isle of Wight. That is their 2021 sort of breakout debut hit called Chaise Longue. And, of course, that would fit into a Chairs show. You are listening to Ariadne's Thread, where we are themenizing. Can I turn that into a word? Our theme tonight is chairs. We started off with a rather extensive chair dance from the band Tractor's Revenge. Then we went to the Calarash and Dancing with Chairs, two tunes from the Metropolitan Klezmer. Their record is called Mosaic Persuasion. And then we heard a track called African Chair from two musicians, Christoph M. Kaiser and Julian Maas. That is featured on the soundtrack to Die Neue Zeit, the new time. That apparently is a television show. I know nothing about it. Bauhaus, a new era soundtrack. And we also heard in there a Quebec artist, Quebecois. His name is Jerome 50. He is from Canada, and he is a singer-songwriter. I had this pulled up just a second. I know I have it. His 2018 album called La Hirachille. You can tell that I speak absolutely no French, even Quebecois French. We heard Chaise Musicale, musical chairs. So you are listening to Ariadne's Thread. Before I get back into the chair music, let me tell you how hot it is. It's hot. It's very hot outside. It is currently 92 degrees here in Carrboro, but it feels like 98. It will get down to 71 degrees tonight under clear skies. Tomorrow, a high of 97. I think we are under a heat advisory now until 8 o'clock and again tomorrow, because the heat indices over the next few days will be over 100 degrees. On Thursday and Friday, highs will be around 97. Saturday, we have a 58% chance of rain, and that's going to bring in a cool front so that the high on Saturday will only be 93. And then Sunday and your Labor Day Monday, lows will be in the lower 60s, highs in the lower 80s. So I hope you get a three-day weekend. At least one of those days you can be outside and not sweat your eyeballs out. All right, so you're listening to Ariadne's Thread. My name is Miss Wren. We've got all kinds of chairs to go, including a number of singer-songwriters in this set. But first, let's start with Imogen Heap. Her album is called Sparks. This is called The Listening Chair. That's what you're doing right now, listening to chairs. You're listening to Ariadne's Thread.

music, of course, from Sting. His record there is called 57th and 9th. The song is The Empty Chair. Empty Chairs seems to be a separate theme all its own. I found lots of different Empty Chair songs when I was looking for the chair lyrics in my song search to prepare for this week. We started off that set with The Listening Chair from Imogen Heap. Her record is called Sparks. Then we heard They Might Be Giants from the record Flood. Someone Keeps Moving My Chair. How annoying. Put Another Chair at the Table from the Mills Brothers. That's on a compilation called World Broadcast Recordings. And then one of my favorite singer-songwriters, Mr. Daryl Purpose, from his record Next Time Around, we heard The Fourth Chair. I was introduced to him many years ago in College Station, Texas. Got to hear him perform, and I was completely hooked. This is a songwriter who used to be a professional blackjack gambler, and he has a whole history of gambling around the world and being kicked out of all kinds of casinos because he could count cards. But then he turned his life to, a better form of income. I doubt it. Singer-songwriting. But I haven't seen him perform in many years. I keep checking up on his website to see if he's ever in the area. And currently he's not touring at all. Next time around, The Fourth Chair is the song that you heard from him. And we finished out that set with Sting. Like I said, empty chairs seems to be a theme amongst a lot of folks. And so I'm going to change the mood entirely. But the theme on this first track is empty chairs. This is from a Nigerian singer-songwriter and record producer who is known as Burna Boy. And he's performing here with Mick Jagger from the record No Sign of Weakness. We're going to be listening to Empty Chairs. And then we'll be getting into some chairs that you kind of want to lay back and watch TV in. So like the Lazy Boy, an easy chair, comfy chair, that's what we'll have after this next piece called Empty Chairs. 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We are WCOM.

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We are WCOM. 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Our studios are located in the Drakeford Library Building in downtown Carrboro. And if you ever are parking here downtown in the parking deck, then as you come out the elevator or the stairs, you're staring right at WCOM. We've got great big floor-to-ceiling glass windows to look out, and I get to see the sunset. I get to see Carrboro walking by, or in this case, I've got several folks who are sleeping outside on the concrete blocks, which cannot be comfortable or cool because it's still very hot outside. But you are listening to a show called Ariadne's Thread. My name is Miss Wren, and I'm with you each and every Wednesday from 7 until 9. Here it is, just about 8 o'clock, and we are listening to songs all about chairs. That last piece was called Easy Chair. And I didn't say that it was easy listening. It's just an easy chair. That is from an artist from Israel. He's an Israeli artist but grew up in South Africa. His name is Yoav. Y-O-A-V, and his 2010 release is called A Foolproof Escape Plan. We started off with Burna Boy and Mick Jagger singing Empty Chairs, and then the very quick Monty Python sketch of Comfy Chairs. Tears for Fears with their album Songs from the Big Chair. We heard the Big Chair, and then that instrumental in there, Lazy Boy from Kyle Dixon and Michael Stein, doing some great soundtrack work for Stranger Things, the first season. That is from the Volume 1 soundtrack, Lazy Boy. All right, so got lots more chairs for the second hour, and we've got a few electric chairs to get us started here on WCOM, and then never fear, the dentist chair is on the way, and we also have a very funny high chair song for you. But let's get started here with 1989 Prince. His record is called Batman. This is Electric Chair. You're listening to Ariadne's Thread.